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1: 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I'm Matt Fidler, and I'm here with NSBR's Anil Racha.
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1: Hey, Anil, there's a lot going on this weekend, from movies and storytelling to fairs and festivals, and, of course, music. Like tomorrow, there's another free concert in the park at Riverbend Park in Oroville. This is happening every Friday in May. This week's band is the party and dance group Soul Posse. But this event is more than just music. It's the beautiful location on the Feather River, of course. Then there's the food and beverage trucks and the local vendors selling their unique wares. 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
2: On Saturday, our neighbors at KCVR will be folking around. 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Joining them for live sets from Bruce McMillan, Max Minardi, Dede Vess, and many more. 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

0: Sweet Sally is an all-girl bluegrass band from Oakland with impressive musical chops. For example, Lucy, who plays fiddle, guitar, and sings vocals, has been featured as the next generation jazz artist at the Monterey Jazz Festival. Twice. Sophia, on mandolin, guitar, and vocals, won the Rockgrass Mandolin Contest, and Claire O'Grady, on bass and vocals, is also a percussionist and studies jazz at UC Santa Cruz. I could go on about their accolades, but it would be easier to see them play live on Saturday at this free show.
1: In the community, it's time for the Chico Portuguese Holy Ghost and Fatima Club's annual Festa. The celebration is held annually and consists of crowning their own royal court. Prepare for a day of culture, food, and an auction. That's Sunday at St. John's Catholic Church.
0: Continuing with annual traditions, today is the first day of the Silver Dollar Fair in Chico. It features carnival rides, games, racing, free music, and more. Tonight, kids 12 and under are free, so you still have a bit of time left for that deal. But the fair goes until Monday at the Silver Dollar Fairgrounds.
1: In film, rapper, songwriter, and filmmaker Boots Riley releases his latest, I Love Boosters, follows a crew of professional shoplifters living in the San Francisco Bay Area as they tackle the corporate fashion world after a famed designer steals their designs. The film delivers a powerhouse performance from Kiki Palmer and also stars Demi Moore. The film is showing now at Cinemark.
0: On Saturday, the folks that put on the Bonfire Storytelling Series have joined up with the Butte Defense Equity Project for Pivot, Explorations of Transformation. It features storytellers Jane Goodson and Tom Dearmore. Their stories focus on transformation after incarceration and the impacts of our current judicial system. The audience is invited to engage in a discussion about these topics as part of the event. Proceeds from the evening will go to support the Equity Project and its mission.
1: For those looking for a laugh, the Art Critique Comedy Show is happening at the Barn at Merriam Park on Saturday. It's a conceptual night of comedy with comedians Jordan Seminara and Jeremy Eduardo Talamantes. The concept is this. Before the show, the featured comedians hit up local thrift shops looking for the most questionable secondhand finds. They then bring them on stage for a comedic critique of the objects as if they were treasured museum pieces.
0: Coming up next week, local comedian DNA will preview his debut film project, Messiah Inc., which has been filmed in Chico. The film tells the story of the effects and pressures that come with social media fame. Writer and director DNA spoke with NSPR about the film's creation.
2: I use the word magic because this town was so supportive of what I was doing. And then I left for 20 years and I came back 15 months ago. And when I threw up the bat signal for the movie, I'm like, I don't know, does this work? And it just started all over again.
0: The film is showing on June 1st, 2nd, and 3rd at the Pageant Theater. This is your chance to see it before it disappears into the film festival world. Tickets are now available online, and they're free.
1: 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They'll be playing at Live on the Lawn on Saturday.
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3: It's All Things Considered from NPR News. I'm Juana Summers.
4: And I'm Scott Detrow. Yesterday, SpaceX filed paperwork so it can be publicly traded. How does its giant rocket ship, Starship, fit into that?
5: They're clearly trying to get this right, but it's very difficult. This is the most powerful, largest rocket ever built.
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6: Live from NPR News in Culver City, California, I'm Dwayne Brown. There's no end in sight to the conflict between the U.S. and Iran, and today the Pentagon put the cost of war at $29 billion so far. But the top Democrat on the Senate Armed Services Committee says the real cost could be tens of billions more when accounting for the military aircraft lost in the fighting. Here's NPR's Tom Bowman.
7: The Congressional Research Service came out with a report recently, and it said that 42 fixed-wing and rotary-wing aircraft were lost so far in Operation Epic Fury, the attack on Iran. Among those are four F-15E Strike Eagle aircraft and seven KC-135 refueling aircraft, and also 24 Reaper drones.
6: NPR's Tom Bowman. The conflict has drastically spiked energy prices around the world. Researchers at Brown University estimate that higher fuel prices have cost consumers here in the U.S. $40 billion in extra spending on gas and diesel fuel alone. The Democratic National Committee has released a postmortem of its 2024 election defeats. NPR's Stephen Fowler tells us the party does not stand behind the unfinished report or its conclusions.
8: DNC Chair Ken Martin received the 2024 autopsy late last year and announced he wouldn't publish it, opting instead to focus on the party's victories in recent elections. Now, he's apologizing and has made the 192-page document public. The report, titled Build to Win, Build to Last, is incomplete, didn't include any source documents or data to verify its claims, and is not something the party stands by, Martin said. The disconnect with the DNC comes as voters have record low approval of the Democratic Party, but continue to vote for Democratic candidates in large numbers. Stephen Fowler, NPR News.
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9: For NSPR News, I'm Ken DeVall. A bill aimed at stopping property insurers from secretly reducing original damage estimates is advancing in the state legislature. Altadena Democratic Senator Sasha Renee Perez is the author. She says the bill fights the systemic lowballing of home insurance claims.
10: SB 877 ensures transparency in insurance claims by requiring insurers to document and disclose all claim materials, including loss estimates and any subsequent revisions to policyholders. This bill makes very clear that as the customer, you should be required to have access to all documents used to determine your estimate.
9: She says after last year's deadly L.A. area fires, many homeowners found that insurers altered their loss estimates and slashed payouts without explanation. The bill has passed the Senate and is now in the Assembly. Opponents argue insurers are being scapegoated for broader systemic issues such as climate change and overall cost of living crises. And it will be hot again tomorrow across the North State, with valley temperatures continuing to bump up against the 100-degree mark. But conditions should be more comfortable over the Memorial Day weekend as daytime temperatures drop closer to normal for this time of year. Meteorologist Scott Rowe with the National Weather Service in Sacramento says the weather will be great for holiday recreation.
11: Temperatures will actually cool by a few degrees, back to closer to normal, maybe a few degrees above normal still.
9: But people should still be mindful that wildfire season is underway.
11: A little bit early this far out to determine how critical things may be or if it's just going to be elevated. We're going to see those north winds develop. We're going to see relative humidities drop as well.
9: The weather picture is still developing, but Rowe says a trough moving down from the north could bring below normal temperatures to some parts of the region by the middle of next week, along with a slight chance of mountain showers. Health officials are warning Californians not to eat wild mushrooms as the state experiences a daily spike in poisonings, including hospitalizations in Yuba and Humboldt counties. The State Department of Public Health reported yesterday that 50 people have been sickened since November. 4 have died. Poisonous mushrooms can look like safe varieties and can cause liver failure. Officials recommend avoiding wild mushrooms or buy only from trusted sources. And stay tuned for NSPR's Arts and Culture feature, Listen Up. That's coming up in 10 minutes. For NSPR News, I'm Ken DeVall.
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4: 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I'm Scott Detrow.
13: And I'm Juana Summers. An Ebola outbreak is spreading through the northeast region of the Democratic Republic of the Congo. There have been more than 600 suspected cases of the disease and more than 130 suspected deaths. Aid groups are ramping up their response, sending in medical supplies and staff to help manage the spread. But as NPR's Fatma Tanis reports, they are facing significant challenges.
14: The DRC does have periodic outbreaks of Ebola, but this is a rare strain of the virus, for which there's no vaccine. And Ituri province, where the outbreak started, is rural, but towns are densely populated. Many people are constantly on the move, displaced by the ongoing violence in the region. Robin Savage is the global humanitarian director for CARE.
15: They are unable to buy soap. They are without water. They are living in very challenging environments to begin with, in very close quarters with one another. So the longer displacement continues, the more challenging it's going to be to manage transmission.
14: Aid groups say the health infrastructure in this region has been weakened by lack of security and a shortage of health staff. So a lot of work needs to be done to raise awareness about the disease and the symptoms, says Dr. Manenji Mangundu with Oxfam.
16: We have actually done a lot of awareness raising through radios to make sure that people, whenever they suspect, they should just take to the nearest hospital and they should not be in contact with the fluids of that person.
14: A key role that humanitarians play in these kinds of crisis situations is dispelling misinformation and distrust of authorities, says Rose Chuenko with Mercy Corps.
17: The resurfacing of the myths, religious, cultural beliefs around illness, around Ebola.
14: On Thursday, she says a hospital was attacked when family members demanded the release of the body of a relative who had died of Ebola.
17: There's an isolation area in the compound of the hospital where those remains were being kept before they could be released to the community safely. But frustrations just got the better of it. And so part of that isolation area was set on fire.
14: Her team is now working with those family members on their concerns and fears. Meanwhile, Oxfam's Mangundu says one big concern for him is medical supplies.
16: Ebola is quite tricky. You need to have a facility for isolation. You need to have more chlorine for disinfection. We need to have clean water and soap.
14: They also need proper disposal of contaminated materials and proper burial of contaminated bodies, since they can still spread the disease. Mangundu's team is working to buy all the soap and disinfectants available in the local markets for distribution. Normally, they'd be getting large shipments of medical supplies, but those have been hampered by funding shortages and border closures. Kieran Donnelly is the head of crisis response with the International Rescue Committee. He says there's also a global shortage of medical supplies due to the constraints on shipping routes from the Iran war.
18: We're also seeing an increase in costs. That means that our limited budgets enable us to reach fewer people because fuel and other supplies have gone up. So that's a global challenge, which is certainly impacting our ability to mobilize rapidly.
14: Robin Savage with CARE says she's feeling the absence of the U.S. in this response. It's the first outbreak since the Trump administration dismantled USAID.
15: We really need the UN to play a leadership role here in procuring, securing, and distributing these materials at the community level.
14: Aid groups are facing this crisis without the institutional support they historically relied on, she says. Fatma Tanis, NPR News.

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1: This is North State Public Radio. I'm Matt Fidler, and I'm here with NSBR's Anel Racha.
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1: Hey, Anel, there's a lot going on this weekend, from movies and storytelling to fairs and festivals, and, of course, music. Like tomorrow, there's another free concert in the park at Riverbend Park in Oroville. This is happening every Friday in May. This week's band is the party and dance group Soul Posse. But this event is more than just music. It's the beautiful location on the Feather River, of course. Then there's the food and beverage trucks and the local vendors selling their unique wares. It's an event meant for the entire family, and again, it's free.
2: On Saturday, our neighbors at KCVR will be folking around. They're hosting an afternoon of life folk and Americana music played by a lineup of standout North State performers. Joining them for live sets from Bruce McMillan, Max Minardi, Dee Dee Vess, and many more. That's happening Saturday at St. John's Episcopal Church in Chico.
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0: Sweet Sally is an all-girl bluegrass band from Oakland with impressive musical chops. For example, Lucy, who plays fiddle, guitar, and sings vocals, has been featured as the next generation jazz artist at the Monterey Jazz Festival. Twice. Sophia, on mandolin, guitar, and vocals, won the Rockgrass Mandolin Contest, and Claire O'Grady, on bass and vocals, is also a percussionist and studies jazz at UC Santa Cruz. I could go on about their accolades, but it would be easier to see them play live on Saturday at this free show.
1: In the community, it's time for the Chico Portuguese Holy Ghost and Fatima Club's annual Festa. The celebration is held annually and consists of crowning their own royal court. Prepare for a day of culture, food, and an auction. That's Sunday at St. John's Catholic Church.
0: Continuing with annual traditions, today is the first day of the Silver Dollar Fair in Chico. It features carnival rides, games, racing, free music, and more. Tonight, kids 12 and under are free, so you still have a bit of time left for that deal. But the fair goes until Monday at the Silver Dollar Fairgrounds.
1: In film, rapper, songwriter, and filmmaker Boots Riley releases his latest, I Love Boosters, follows a crew of professional shoplifters living in the San Francisco Bay Area as they tackle the corporate fashion world after a famed designer steals their designs. The film delivers a powerhouse performance from Kiki Palmer and also stars Demi Moore. The film is showing now at Cinemark.
0: On Saturday, the folks that put on the Bonfire Storytelling Series have joined up with the Butte Defense Equity Project for Pivot, Explorations of Transformation. It features storytellers Jane Goodson and Tom Dearmore. Their stories focus on transformation after incarceration and the impacts of our current judicial system. The audience is invited to engage in a discussion about these topics as part of the event. Proceeds from the evening will go to support the Equity Project and its mission.
1: For those looking for a laugh, the Art Critique Comedy Show is happening at the Barn at Marion Park on Saturday. It's a conceptual night of comedy with comedians Jordan Seminara and Jeremy Eduardo Talamantes. The concept is this. Before the show, the featured comedians hit up local thrift shops looking for the most questionable secondhand finds. They then bring them on stage for a comedic critique of the objects as if they were treasured museum pieces.
0: Coming up next week, local comedian DNA will preview his debut film project, Messiah Inc., which has been filmed in Chico. The film tells the story of the effects and pressures that come with social media fame. Writer and director DNA spoke with NSPR about the film's creation.
2: I use the word magic because this town was so supportive of what I was doing. And then I left for 20 years and I came back 15 months ago. And when I threw up the bat signal for the movie, I'm like, I don't know, does this work? And it just started all over again.
0: The film is showing on June 1st, 2nd, and 3rd at the Pageant Theater. This is your chance to see it before it disappears into the film festival world. Tickets are now available online, and they're free.
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1: Imagine a woman 101 years old. She loves her family, loves her community, loves the legacy she's created after a long, rich life. And then knowing her time is short, through chance, through fate, she finds a trove of almost forgotten letters that transport her back to another time. Which is all well and good, but the memories she uncovers and the path those recollections lead her down threaten the fabric of everything she's built over the last century. Snap Judgment proudly presents Heavyweight. Snap Judgment, right after this very short break.

0: Live from NPR News, I'm Giles Snyder. Comic Stephen Colbert is saying goodbye to The Late Show. After 11 years in the host chair, his final show gets underway on the East Coast shortly. CBS Paramount Plus canceled it, citing financial reasons. But as NPR's Mandalito Barco reports, Colbert's fans say it's because of his criticism of President Trump.
1: Stephen Colbert has never stopped roasting Donald Trump, though he never directly blamed the president for getting canceled. But many of his friends and fans have. On the eve of his finale, Colbert invited on some of his famous friends, including Billy Crystal, Amy Sedaris, and Robert De Niro. Then he welcomed musical guest Bruce Springsteen.
2: You're the first guy in America who's lost his show because we got a president who can't take a joke.
1: Springsteen also called out Trump loyalist Larry Ellison and his son David Ellison, who owns CBS Paramount Plus. Then he sang an anti-Trump anthem about ICE agents who killed protesters Renee Good and Alex Pretty.
2: Who remember the names of those who died.
1: Colbert ends his show tonight with a surprise guest. Mandalit Del Barco, NPR News.
0: Secretary of State Marco Rubio says President Trump prefers a negotiated settlement with Cuba, but he says the likelihood of that is not very high right now. The administration's been ramping up pressure on the communist government to change its system, as NPR's Michelle Kellerman reports.
3: A day after the Department of Justice announced an indictment against former Cuban President Raul Castro, Secretary Rubio kept up the pressure, describing Cuba as a national security threat for its connections to Russia and China.
4: And the other thing that poses a threat to the national security of the United States is to have a failed state 90 miles from our shores run by friends of our adversaries.
3: He would not say if the U.S. would try to arrest the 94-year-old Castro, as the Trump administration did with Venezuelan leader Nicolas Maduro earlier this year. Rubio was speaking on the tarmac in Florida before heading to Sweden for a NATO meeting. Michelle Kellerman, NPR News, the State Department.
0: Also in Washington, the U.S. Commission of Fine Arts has approved the design plan for President Trump's 250-foot arch across the National Mall. NPR's Rachel Treisman reports.
5: The seven-member commission, appointed by President Trump, approved an earlier design last month with proposed changes. The version that they greenlit was very similar to the original, even keeping the 84-foot gold statues on top that the commission had suggested nixing. Members of the public shared concerns at the meeting about the arch's scale, tone, and location near Arlington National Cemetery. The commission secretary says they got some 600 written comments overwhelmingly against it. Another federal agency, the National Capital Planning Commission, will consider the arch at its next meeting in early June. Rachel Treisman, NPR News.
0: And you're listening to NPR News. A federal judge today sentenced a Minnesota woman to 42 years in prison for leading what prosecutors say was the nation's largest COVID fraud scheme. Matt Sepik of Minnesota Public Radio reports Amy Bach among dozens of defendants convicted in the case.
6: Amy Bach founded the nonprofit Feeding Our Future, which was at the center of a conspiracy to steal nearly $250 million from federal child nutrition programs through fraudulent reimbursement claims. Former Assistant U.S. Attorney Joe Thompson, who was lead prosecutor in the case, says the 42-year term is justified.
7: Well, it's a long sentence, and Amy Bach did everything she could to earn it. The judge found what we all knew, which was that Feeding Our Future was entirely fraudulent.
6: Bach is white, but the majority of her 78 co-defendants are Somali-American. Most are U.S. citizens, but President Donald Trump pointed to the fraud to justify his recent immigration enforcement operation here. For NPR News, I'm Matt Sepik in Minneapolis.
0: SpaceX says it may try again tomorrow. The private space company scrubbed a test launch set for today in Texas of a bigger version of the company's Starship. The countdown clock got within 30 seconds before the decision to scrub was made. A series of problems forced the delay as SpaceX prepares to go public in what could be the largest IPO ever. The premier of the Canadian province of Alberta, Danielle Smith, says voters will be asked this fall whether it's time to leave Canada. In a primetime address earlier tonight, though, Smith said the referendum will not trigger separation, but rather it would start the legal process toward a binding vote. She said her preference is to remain. This is NPR News.
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10: Okay, so about a decade ago, I wander into the wrong Chicago Hilton conference room, and there's this guy. He's shaggled, bespeckled, sort of surrounded, speaking to a group of young writers, audio producers and makers. He's talking to them about how to speak to people. And he says something to the effect of, whoever you are, just be that. Just do that. And really, since then, I've marveled watching him do that. This unfolding, evolving, stretching into his own singular voice, now lauded as one of the most celebrated storytellers of our time, Jonathan Goldstein. His podcast is called Heavyweight. And on it, on Heavyweight, and you're going to want to subscribe immediately, Jonathan sits down with people to help them solve one of those problems they don't know how to tackle any other way. Maybe a lost connection, unsolved mystery, perhaps a friendship that ended without closure. Whatever it is, Jonathan digs in and tries to help them make it right. And I kid you not, what you're about to hear. I'm in a grocery store, and this episode stopped me in my tracks, and I think it's gonna stop you too. That's all the setup there is. Snap Judgment proudly presents, very proudly presents, Heavyweight.
11: Hello.
12: Hello, is this Barbara?
11: No, this is Deborah.
12: How are you related to Barbara?
11: I don't know who Barbara is.
12: Although this might sound like a classic Cheech and Chong routine, it's actually me phoning Deborah. Deborah, you should know, is 102 years old. Yet, it is I who is having the senior moment. Oh my, I'm so sorry. For some reason, I think I thought your name was Barbara.
11: It's okay. I've lived long enough, I could take any name.
12: I'm phoning Deborah, her name is Deborah, because she made a discovery recently that has turned her life on its head. It all began with a phone call from her daughter, Lee.
11: She called me several months ago, and she said, Mom, given your age, I'd like to help you clear out your storage room. So I said, fine, when are you coming? She said, now.
12: The storage room is a room in Deborah's Bronx apartment. She affectionately calls it the snake pit. It's where expired vitamins and broken kitchen appliances collect. While cleaning it out, her daughter Lee saw something that caught her eye.
11: And she walked out of the storage room with a cardboard box.
12: Written across the top of the box were Deborah's initials. And beside those initials, underlined in black ink, were the words, go through. When Deborah lifted the lid, she uncovered something she'd stashed away long ago and had never gone through.
11: 256 letters written to me when I was 21.
12: The letters, tied up in ribboned bundles, were from Deborah's first love, a man named Jerry Robbins.
11: We were engaged to be married. Oh. He... Okay, I'm sorry.
12: Jerry was killed in World War II on Christmas Eve, 1944.
11: My future was shredded, as well as the man that I loved.
12: And had you forgotten about these letters?
11: I didn't forget. I just found his death so disturbing, I couldn't take it. So I sequestered that aspect of my prior life away and never looked at it again.
13: She has a really powerful ability to flip the switch, as she calls it.
12: This is Deborah's daughter, Lee.
13: Put it away, not think about it.
12: And that's just what Deborah did. To escape the grief of Jerry's death, she threw herself into graduate school, got a master's degree in social work, and from there, life just kept unspooling. She married a man named Irving, who was an attorney and a good provider, and together they raised three kids. But all the while, through 64 years of marriage, through every move, every new chapter, Deborah kept the box with its lid closed shut. Until recently. Nearly 80 years after Jerry's death, and over a decade after the death of her husband Irving, Deborah was finally ready to open the box and start reading.
11: Every letter, every postcard, and every V-mail.
12: Email?
11: V-mail.
12: Oh.
11: The letter V as in victory.
12: Right. Right. Will you listen to me? V-mail, as I only later learned, was a method the government used to get soldiers' letters to their families. And as Deborah read these letters, something began to happen.
11: I fell in love with Jerry again.
12: Not only did the box contain Jerry's handwritten letters, but also a number of his poems and short stories. Jerry, Deborah tells me, was an aspiring writer with big dreams.
11: His absolute motivation was to write, write, and compose. If he had a pencil or a pen in hand, he'd seek out paper to write on.
12: The sheer volume of letters, their depth and detail, attest to this. And each day, sometimes all through the day, Deborah would read and reread Jerry's words. And as she did, she felt him return to her. It was like time had collapsed.
11: How can a 101-year-old woman, whose hormones have long since shriveled, fall in love again?
12: Deborah's daughter Lee noticed the change that came over her mother, how re-energized she'd become. And Lee thought that was wonderful, to a point.
13: There's a thin line because she started slipping into what we would call Jerry land.
12: Oh, what is that?
13: That is, not to label it too much, but a kind of overarching obsession with all things Jerry.
14: All she did was live in Jerry land.
12: This is Deborah's other daughter, Lauren.
14: And every time I called her up or would see her, it would be, Jerry said this and Jerry said that.
13: She would spend all my conversations with her just talking about Jerry.
15: It sounds a little bit, the way you describe it is like, you know, like when a teenager's in love, you know?
13: Yep.
15: They're just drawing like the person's name and hearts,
13: yeah,
15: you know, in
13: yeah.
15: their notebook or something.
13: Yeah. You just can't help but talk about it all the time.
12: Lauren says their mother stopped watching movies, reading books, attending the classes she took online.
14: I was concerned about it. Lee was concerned about it. We all kept saying, here, Mom, here's a great book. Read this. Watch this. Why don't you invite people over? And it was truly like she was in a bubble.
12: Also concerning to Lauren is how, since the discovery of the letters, Jerry has threatened to eclipse her late father, Irving. For proof, you need look no further than Deborah's living room. On an entry table by the door is a photograph of Irving, but beside her favorite chair is one of Jerry.
14: sitting right next to her, and my father is off to the side. What the hell?
15: How does that make you feel?
14: Weird. Strange.
12: Deborah, for her part, insists her feelings for Jerry have no bearing on the love she feels for her late husband. But this passionate side of Deborah is new to Lauren.
14: I always say we become more of ourselves the older we get.
15: Do you think so?
14: I think so. Don't you?
15: I'd like to think so, yeah. I mean, it certainly seems like with your mother, I mean, she continues to grow, you know?
14: She does. There's a great line I love to quote, and it's from Metallica.
15: Metallica?
14: The heavy metal bands. And they one of the lines is, "My lifestyle determines my death style." And I think it's a great line. Like, not, she's not dying, but, you know, I think we just keep becoming more.
15: Yeah.
14: And, I'm sorry for all these texts. My husband just got nominated for 2 Emmys.
15: Oh, my goodness. That's fantastic.
14: Yeah.
12: As it happens, Lauren's husband is the award-winning documentary filmmaker Joe Berlinger. Among his work, Some Kind of Monster, an exploration of Metallica's experience in group therapy.
14: He just got nominated and my whole family is like, yay, that's great, congrats.
12: Good for him. But you know what's also good? As good, if not better, than being nominated for TV's most prestigious award? Helping people. And right now, I'm going to help Deborah with something she's taken to calling her mandate.
11: When I was a daughter, I had an obligation to my parents, as a student to my teacher in my school, as a wife and a mother to my family. But now that I've lived this long, my mandate is to do something with these amazing letters.
12: Deborah hopes to honor Jerry by giving his writing an audience. It occurs to me that I have an audience. And perhaps if Deborah and I read through the letters together, it would fulfill her mandate and allow her to move on. I put the idea to Lee.
15: Do you think, like, getting something out there into the world would allow her to leave Jerryland?
13: Yeah, I do. Because he'll always be 21. He'll always be a writer who never got to live his potential. So there's this quality of stuckness or stasis getting his work out there. It's almost like she gets to the end.
11: Can you come to my apartment?
15: Well, I'm in Minnesota.
11: I wouldn't fly out where you are, but if you can come to my home, I would be eternally grateful for as long as I last.
15: Well, I mean, I would love to see the letters, and it would be really nice to meet you in person.
11: Okay, Mr. Goldstein, so come look.
15: Yeah.
11: Said the old lady to the young man.
12: And so, it looks like this 56-year-old young man is heading off to New York. Because like the writing on the box says, maybe the only way out is to go through.
16: The Heavyweight episode continues right after the break. Stay tuned.

0: 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Welcome back to Snap Judgment, the heavyweight episode, already in progress.
1: 256 letters. It took several weeks for my producer Phoebe and me to read them all. Many of the letters were missing dates and locations, but we puzzled our way through, doing our best to bring chronological order. And as we did, a life emerged, and a portrait of the young man who lived it.
2: We went through all 256 of the letters.
3: Oh, yeah. Boy. So, yeah. You know Jerry.
2: Oh, yeah. So let's, why don't we just start off by reading the first letter.
3: Here goes. Dear Deb, finding myself with a few spare moments.
1: Jerry's first letters are from the spring of 1940, nearly 4 years before he enlisted.
3: My mother advised me that she doesn't mind my staying in your house till all hours of the night. She likes you quite a bit, which practically makes it unanimous.
1: Deborah and Jerry had been friends since their elementary school days in Brooklyn, but their friendship was beginning to blossom into something more.
2: What were you guys doing until all hours of the night?
3: Talking. As passionate as it was never consummated, which is my regret.
2: It is a regret.
3: Oh, intensely so.
1: Deborah says she was waiting for marriage.
3: But we would have had a hot time together. I forgot that I'm being recorded.
1: Jerry lived over an hour away by subway, and before texting, emails, and the prevalence of phone calls, weekend rendezvous were planned out over letters. Jerry's writing is clever. In one missive, he invites Deborah out to a show for New Year's Eve. When she doesn't give him a straight answer, he sends a follow-up. To help you make a decision and for your convenience, you will find on page 4 of this letter a ballot. Just check one and mail within the next week. The ballot shows two options. Yes. And yes. Be it in his letters or his short stories, Jerry had a way with a closing line. His fiction often showcased an ironic reveal in the final sentence. In one story, the peacenik babbling in the mental institution turns out to be a former war commissioner. In another, the motorist who stops to help a stranded woman turns out to be an executioner on his way to put the woman's son to death. They were like Twilight Zone episodes, almost 20 years before the show went on the air. Jerry shared drafts of these stories along with poems. Deborah appreciated his lyrical turns of phrase.
3: I call them Jerryisms. Instead of war, he says, man-made madness.
1: As a student at Columbia studying to be a writer, Jerry was exempt from the draft, but in the winter of 1943, he decided to leave school and enlist. Aside from his parents, Deborah was the first person he told. Since one of my guiding rules, he wrote, has always been to thine own self be true, I feel I can't stay out any longer, just paying lip service to my beliefs. From boot camp, Jerry's letters arrived in Deborah's mailbox every day. His clever short stories with the tidy Twilight Zone endings gave way to reportage. Jerry detailed the eccentric characters he met, the sergeant with a jaw like a rock, the chaplain who was a secret lush. But he also shared his feelings. In one letter, he described the first time he stood before a mirror and saw himself in uniform, how it gave him chills. As training became more grueling and the thought of war more present and real, Jerry sought refuge in Deborah, summoning her presence during lonely evenings at camp or long marches in the heat. I didn't mind walking because I wasn't alone. You were with me, walking by my side and keeping me company all the time. We spoke about 1,000 things, my furlough, the invasion, what we're going to do together when I come back. I recited poetry to you, and when no one was watching, I put my arms around you, held you close to me, and whispered, "I love you," into your ears. Jerry and Deborah created a ritual which they enacted at 10 o'clock each evening. Jerry called it their nightly meeting. When the hour struck, they dropped whatever they were doing, and in the absence of a telephone, each would simply think of the other. "I close my eyes," Jerry wrote. "The world fades away. And then, it's now."
3: "Now" was one of our secret words. The only thing that was real was here and now. "Through the ebony of night, I reach out for you. And from across the wide expanse of sea, you come. Your eyes flashing, your body warm and curved. This is the only place. This is the only time. Here and now."
2: Do you want to read another letter? This one will be a special one.
3: Sure. "So here I go again, doing things crudely and probably very badly. Honey, I want to get engaged on my furlough. I needn't add that I'm anxiously and eagerly awaiting your reply. Just say yes."
1: And here, Deborah recites from memory her reply from over 80 years ago.
3: "My answer to you is yes, yes, yes."
1: Back at boot camp, time marched on. And in the fall of 1944, Jerry received notice. He was going to be deployed. But before his deployment, he was granted a final furlough. So he went home to see Deborah, where he gave her a ring. Together, they made plans for the future, talked about everything that lay ahead once he was home for good. And then, standing on the subway platform in Washington Heights, they said their last goodbye.
3: "I can almost feel it. I remember kissing him and saying, 'This isn't good. I don't know what's happening.' And I went into the train and I cried hysterically all the way till the last stop on that train."
1: Jerry's company was shipped off to England, where American soldiers were preparing to join the fight in mainland Europe. Unbeknownst to them, they were destined for one of the deadliest campaigns of World War II, the Battle of the Bulge. But they never made it there. Jerry was among more than 2,200 men loaded onto a troop ship on Christmas Eve. The ship was bound for Cherbourg, France, just a short trip across the English Channel. But hours later, just 5 miles from the entrance to the harbor, a torpedo struck. A survivor described the slender silver missile cutting through the water and colliding with the ship as having shaken the vessel from stern to stern. Hundreds of men in the lower decks were killed instantly as the sea rushed into the massive gash. Those who made it to the upper decks weren't much better off. They'd not been briefed on how to lower the lifeboats or free the rafts that might have carried them to safety. That, they were told, was the job of the crew. But the crew, a Belgian outfit, spoke little English and had little loyalty to the American troops aboard. And so it happened that many crew members abandoned ship, while the Americans aboard still had no idea they were slowly sinking Many soldiers were presumed to have gone down with the ship. Others were lost to injuries and hypothermia. In the end, 763 men died. Jerry was one of them. After 6 months of training, he saw one day of war. The scale of death was so needless, the failed emergency response so poor, that for decades, the U.S. government covered up the details. Survivors risked losing their veteran benefits if they talked. And so, when a family was notified that they'd lost a loved one, only the barest details were shared.
3: I was in Jerry's parents' home. His mother and father were in the room. They handed me the telegram.
1: In the months before he died, looking towards the war he was about to enter, Jerry wrote a poem. All I ask for, God, in the brief second before eternity swallows me up, a glimpse of the world that is to be, where no man need make a prayer like mine. Then will I know there is meaning amidst this man-made madness.
3: In a certain way, I've never verbalized this, but in certain way, the discovery of those letters have turned my life upside down because I don't feel as happy as I used to feel. I really don't.
1: It's the first time I've heard Deborah say this. I thought for Deborah, Jerryland was a happy escape. And it seems it can be, but there's sadness there too. After discovering the box, Deborah found herself having nightmares. The letters abruptly end in 1944. So in place of an actual ending, Deborah's mind crafted its own. She dreamt of Jerry in the water. She dreamt of him frozen in the English Channel. And it was like a piece of Deborah was stuck there with him. Recently, though, I learned something that might help Deborah to work herself free. A few months ago, a genealogist friend of the family was doing some digging and turned up something surprising, something that Deborah never knew. Jerry's body wasn't in the English Channel, nor was it buried somewhere in Europe. Jerry's body had actually been repatriated back to America and interred in a Jewish cemetery called Mount Lebanon. And it turns out, the cemetery is not an hour's drive from Deborah's apartment. To move on from Jerryland, maybe Deborah needs more than just to revisit the past or honor the past. Maybe she needs to grieve it. Leaving the house at 102 is not so easily done, and Deborah has yet to visit Jerry's grave. I ask if it might be something we could do together.
4: Anything that brings me closer to him, I'm game.
1: After the break, Jerry.

0: 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I'm Nathan Washington, and we're listening to the Heavyweight episode, already in progress.
1: Just as I'm about to book a minivan for our visit to the cemetery, I receive an invitation to a video conference.
2: Hi, hello?
3: Hey, sorry, I had to, log in and...
1: Deborah's Emmy Award-winning son-in-law, Joe Berlinger, also wants to come to the cemetery to film for his own project about Deborah.
3: I mean, we're all such huge fans of Heavyweight that we're so excited that you're engaged.
2: Yeah, I mean, right back at you. We love what you do, so...
1: We? Have I a pet hamster in my fanny pack? Allow me to explain my lack of enthusiasm about Joe's participation.
3: You know, when I go out and I do something for Netflix or whatever, it's a little...
1: The world of documentary is a hierarchy that breaks down thusly. Netflix documentaries, the top floor penthouse suite. Audio documentaries, the underground parking garage where audio documentarians park their used Ford Fiestas. So as much as I love Joe's work... Let's just say Metallica doesn't have two lead guitarists. Let's just say it only has one. And according to the internet, his name is Kirkley Hammett. And on this documentary shoot, I'm the Kirk.
3: It's not like we're going to be dueling interviewers or anything like that. I want to assure you of that. I just want to be a fly on the wall and observe what's happening. You
1: know, Canadian etiquette dictates my not saying no. But I will be documenting you, Joe Berlinger, documenting me, as I document Deborah. On a sunny morning in October, we all meet at Deborah's.
4: Hello.
2: Hi.
4: Hi.
5: Hi, Jonathan.
2: Hi, hi.
5: Nice to meet you.
1: Deborah is seated by the window wearing a colorful kerchief around her neck. The sunlight illuminates her shoulder-length white hair in a puffy halo.
6: I'd like to say a few words, if that's okay.
2: Of course.
1: Deborah has prepared a speech about Jerry that she'd like to recite at his gravesite. In fact, a few days earlier, she left a phone message saying it would be 4 minutes long, suggesting she'd already timed it and practiced it just to get it all right. My worry is that with a speech already committed to memory, Deborah might have already decided how and how much she wants to feel.
4: Yep, thank you.
1: We load into the van. Deborah, her aide Javi, her daughter Lee, and my producer Phoebe. Joe seats himself up front, the papa. Ostensibly, it's so he can silently record Deborah and me in the seats behind him. Silently.
3: So, Jonathan, what are we doing today?
2: Well,
1: being questioned on one's own podcast is not unlike being strapped into a baby seat in one's own 14-seater van, which, might I add, one paid for. Rather than demanding that everyone in the van pause their various recording devices so I can throw a full-on Kirkley Hammett-level artistic tantrum, I instead do this.
2: We are heading off to the Queen's Cemetery.
1: I obey my master. Master. That's a Metallica reference. We ride through Washington Heights, where Jerry grew up, past the grounds of the World's Fair, where he and Deborah spent many a summer's afternoon.
6: That was the greatest dates we ever had.
1: Together, they marveled over futuristic architecture, the debut of the first television, portraits of a hopeful future. When we arrive at the cemetery, we consult the map. The cemetery is so large that it has streets, and the streets have names.
6: Jerry's not on Paradise Avenue, is he?
7: He actually is just off Paradise.
6: He is? How about that?
8: Okay.
3: Okay.
8: We're ready to go.
6: Oh.
8: Face, Mom.
6: Okay.
5: I got the stone.
1: We all get out of the car. According to the map, Jerry's grave isn't far. Deborah's aide wheels her towards the aisle of tombstones.
6: Okay. What's going through my mind now is a letter from Jerry saying there's so many things I want to do with you. Oh, there it is. Oh.
1: And suddenly, there it is, the headstone. Beloved son and dear brother, Private Jerome Robbins, Jerry.
6: Oh, God.
5: Do you want to do this?
6: Yeah. Jerry.
2: We brought along the Kaddish, if you wanted to say it.
6: You don't have to bring it to me, I know it.
2: You know it, okay. Yeah.
6: The obvious Kaddish. Oh, my beloved Jerry.
1: When she's finished with the prayer for the dead, Deborah remains quiet. But then, something happens, something she hadn't planned for or prepared for. Taking in the sight of all those tombstones, she just starts talking.
6: Ugh. What a waste. This one, 19. This beloved one, 22. The other one, 20. No more wars. Please, no more wars. There are too many beautiful, healthy young veterans who are lined up here and probably never had a chance to live. What thieves warmongers are. Warmongers are thieves of life that was never lived. Man-made madness. Okay, I said enough, Jerry.
1: Deborah will later tell me that she surprised herself. For all the words she'd prepared, these words, she said, came from the guts. To get through her long life, Deborah learned to box up the pain and store it neatly away. But maybe, if you live long enough, everything, even those buried things, rise to the surface again, searching for light.
3: Ready? One, two, three.
5: One more step, Mom.
6: I know.
1: We all load into the van and settle back in for the journey back to the Bronx.
2: How are you feeling?
6: I thought it would be painful. And it wasn't painful. I got a refill of energy. It was a little bit of stealing from his strength. And that really came from being with Jerry.
1: A young man, at a time when he needed love most, conjured a spectral companion to journey by his side. And now, almost a century later, an old woman does the same. It's the sort of ironic twist that could have flowed from Jerry's pen.
5: Hey, Joe, you want some nuts?
6: Or a banana?
3: Nice.
6: What about a banana?
1: Back in the van, Joe reminds Deborah that it's his daughter, Deborah's granddaughter's 31st birthday.
6: Oh, that's right.
3: Should we call her?
6: Huh? Yes.
1: When she gets home, Deborah will return some phone calls, maybe take a nap. All the little things that make up a life. All the little things that make up the here and now.
3: Happy birthday.
6: Happy birthday to you. Happy birthday to you.
5: Happy birthday.
6: Off key.
5: Sarah.
6: Off key.
7: Oh my gosh, so many-

0: This episode of Heavyweight was produced by Phoebe Flanagan and me, Jonathan Goldstein. Our senior producer is Kalila Holt. Our supervising producer is Stevie Lane. Editorial guidance from Emily Condon. Special thanks to Chris Neary, Lucy Sullivan, Ben Natif-Haffrey, and Greta Cohn. Special thanks also to Daria O'Connor, Jack Eiferman, and Alan Andrade, the author of the book Leopoldville, A Tragedy Too Long Secret, which is a great read if you want to learn more about the sinking of Jerry's ship. Deborah is publishing a collection of Jerry's writing that will soon be available on Amazon. You can find more information about the book at waitformeworld.com. Her daughter Lee has been working on a screenplay about Deborah and Jerry. As for Joe, he has two Netflix documentaries coming out early next year. Emma Munger mixed the episode with original music by Christine Fellows, John K. Sampson, Blue Dot Sessions, Bobby Lord, and Emma Munger. Additional scoring by Chris Zabriskie. Our theme song is by The Weaker Thans, courtesy of Epitaph Records. This is the end of our season, the final episode, but we'll be back in the spring with some more fun stuff, so keep an ear out. And we've got a new season coming your way next fall, so if you have a story for us, don't be withholding, okay? Email us at heavyweight@pushkin.fm. Happy holidays to all, and thank you for your continued support and listenership. I'm Jonathan Goldstein. Ta-ta. Ciao for now. Adieu. Don't use that stuff at the end. But you could put that part in. You could put in the part of me saying, don't use that stuff at the end. And then you could put in the part where I'm saying, don't use this stuff. Okay? It'll be fun.
1: 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And if you enjoyed this episode of Heavyweight as much as I did, know there is more amazing Heavyweight storytelling available right now wherever you get your podcast. Next up, there's a special type of magic that only happens when you've got just one shot. 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

were the first Filipino family to move into Clinton, Maryland. 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I have two sisters named Faith and Charity. My name is Reggie. There is no hope in the family. While I was growing up, my mom would say to me, Reggie, why do you want to sleep over the neighbor's house there? They will murder you. Psst, Reggie, come on now. Practice your piano lessons. My mom gave me piano lessons because for Filipinos, it was like old-fashioned karaoke. A big hit was Memory from Cats. Reggie, come on now. Play me the Cats. Your titos and titas are here to hear me sing the Cats. Psst, come on now.

I am beautiful, dear. My mom would sing that song off key while everybody applauded with a plate of pan-seit noodles on their lap, sipping Pepsi and hailing her a Filipina Barbara Streisand. Afterwards, she wouldn't sing anything else. She'd just run back into the kitchen, laugh like a Smurf, and make more pan-seit noodles. But I, too, wanted to be a performer. I saw the movie Fame, and I imagined myself shenaying past the Silver Queen cornfields of Clinton, Maryland.

It was then that I decided I would be a performer. And I signed up for every performance opportunity that I could. I signed up for the NAACP Afro Academic Cultural Technological Scientific Olympics of the Mind Oratory Competition. And I won a gold medal presented to me by Kim Fields, Tootie from the Facts of Life. Reggie, I know that you will win the NAACP contest because as a nurse in the nursing home, I am helping all the black people. And the black people are praying to God. And God is giving you blessings. So, Anna, keep doing it. Doing it. Act, act. So I did. And I auditioned for television parts. And I got a call back for America's Most Wanted. And I told my mom. And she said, Reggie, that is so good for you. I know that you could be the killer. So she told everyone at church, and they were praying that I would get the killer parts. It was a novena campaign. And finally, I was the killer. And everyone at church came up to my mom, and they said,

0: Well, with all the money I got performing, I bought myself a car. And I auditioned in Washington, D.C., every regional theater part I could get. And I finally got my first acting role. It was a servant with no lines. I'd be coming home late at night, and my mom would be pacing back and forth. Reggie, if you're an actor, I do not want you to do these soap operas because you will lead the people to sin. Reggie, be like Oprah. Reggie, you are my Oprah. I know that you will help me retire and send your two younger sisters to college. My mom dragged me to the other side of the living room. As I walked over, I saw a huge light. And as I got closer, I saw this lighted glass stand with all of my awards. It was like each certificate had its own light bulb. It was like a trophy Christmas tree. Mom, what's this? Reggie, this is your shrine. My mom was not going to let me go. My dream of performing in Times Square was not in this Clinton, Maryland living room. I'm just a servant with no lines. I'm not the patron saint to your immigrant dreams. Mom, I'm not your Oprah.
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2: 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KQD in San Francisco is Snap's orbiting hall of justice. 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And this is not the news. No way is this news. In fact, you could find some old letters from a former paramour, and you would still

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13: If you know what I'm saying.

My Point is the album from drummer Willie Jones III, an Angeleno through and through. That means he's from Los Angeles, California, and much of jazz is recorded in Los Angeles, even today. But some musicians even fake the idea that they record in New York City. Here's one recorded in L.A. in 1999. The musician in charge, Stanley Turrentine.

0: It's the song Barfly from Stanley Turrentine, an album out on Concord Records. Do you have any sugar?
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Coming up, an album of original music from German drummer Joachim Ruckert, the song Blitze Glatze, which translates to Hat Bald. We just heard John Coward's trio, and a beautiful band it is. This is another album of all original music, John Coward and Pride and Joy. His trio consists of drummer Brian Blade, bassist John Patitucci, with special guests Chris Potter at the saxophone, and Alex Acuna on percussion. Preceding that, a drummer of great merit, Lewis Hayes, with Abraham Burton at the saxophone, Steve Nelson, David Hazeltine, and Desron Douglas, and one called Is That So? From the Duke Pearson songbook. Joachim Ruckert is a New York drummer that's been on the scene for quite a while, and he plays on an awful lot of records. I was very excited to see his own record out with his own compositions, with Best Intentions.

0: Bassist Doug Weiss, joining drummer Joaquin Ruckert, and a host of horn players, including Mark Turner, the tenor person, Niels Wigram at the trombone, and Joris Roelofs on the bass clarinet. The song, Mose Glace.
1: Hi, I'm Felix Contreras, host of Alt Latino. 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Don't miss it.

That's Music on a Clear Day. Oscar Peterson and the Trio, live in Zurich, 1971. The Oscar Peterson Trio with Louis Hayes, again, at the drums, and Nels Henning Orsten Pedersen at the bass. A fine band on Two Lions Music and distributed by Mac Avenue Jazz. Mac the Knife, the Kurt Weill conversation composition. Well, let's go to music from Canada and bassist Artie Roth, the quartet, and an album called Resonance on Three Pines Records. TPRRecords.ca to find their full catalog. And Artie at the acoustic and electric bass with Anthony Michelli at the drums and percussion, Mike Felice at the saxophones and reeds, and Sam Dickinson at the guitars. The song is called Sky Blues. Not blue skies. Sky Blues. Bassist, Artie Roth.

0: The album's called Other Side on Outside In Music. And vocalist Daniel Wirtz, also the lyricist, the producer, the arranger. Yes, Daniel Wirtz with Keith Gantz at the guitars and the album Other Side. Cloud-Shaped Thoughts is the title of the song. Original music. Preceding that, Sky Blues from Marty Roth.
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0: The term to cast a long shadow has many meanings. It's obscured these days, online, with television shows, movies, and the such. I'm David Bassey. Art over the years has cast a long shadow. In religious terms, there's also the long shadow. Kendrick Scott, The Long Shadow, from the band Oracle. And the album We Are the Drum. Taylor Eisty, Michael Marino, John Ellis, and Joe Sanders. Kendrick Scott's The Long Shadow.

Here's the chance outing of two journeyman musicians who happen to have the same last name that have become masters in their field by doing it over and over again. I'm David Bassey. Bern, Switzerland is the setting for Jeff Hamilton and Scott Hamilton to get together and run through some standards, something that they do on a regular basis, both starting in the 1970s and continuing on for well over 40 years, traveling the globe and doing their best to get it right night after night, all through the night from the Hamiltons.

2014 in Bern, Switzerland. The album is called Live in Bern. Scott Hamilton at the tenor, Jeff Hamilton's trio, with Tamir Hendelman at the piano. All Through the Night, a Cole Porter classic from the Hamiltons. Well, let's listen to another saxophonist. This one, his name is Azar Lawrence. Elementals is the album on High Note Records. Sing to the World is the song, written by Benito Gonzalez.

0: Azar Lawrence on soprano and tenor, with Benito Gonzalez writing a lot of the songs and playing the piano and keyboards, Jeff Littleton, Marvin Smitty Smith, and Manugo Jackson. The song Sing to the World, Azar Lawrence on High Note Records, preceding that one on Capri, Live in Bern, Jeff Hamilton's trio, and Scott Hamilton at the saxophone, and the song All Through the Night.
1: The refined electroacoustic sound of space music composer Michael Stearns. Just one of the unusual artists you'll hear every week on Hearts of Space. I'm Stephen Hill. Join me for an uninterrupted hour of ambient space and contemplative music from around the world and across the centuries on Hearts of Space.

into Santa Fe, New Mexico, and the album called Passin' Through from Charles Lloyd's new quartet. Passin' Through on Blue Note Records, and the drummer, Eric Harland, Reuben Rogers at the bass, Jason Moran piano, and Charles Lloyd playing the saxophone and flute. Here's some Thorny Blues. This comes from Larry Young Jr. at the organ, Thornell Schwartz at the guitar, and Jimmy Smith, the other Jimmy Smith, at the drums.

0: Larry Young Trio, recorded August 2nd of 1960. Thornell Schwartz at the guitar, with Larry Young at the organ, and Jimmy Smith, the drummer. Some Thorny Blues, Prestige 8249. Preceding that, Memphis saxophonist Charles Lloyd and his new quartet, passing through Santa Fe, New Mexico, for a live date. And Blue Note Records, New Blues, the song, followed by some Thorny Blues from Larry Young.
1: Hey there, I'm Paul Ingles. Now, how does this sound? A weekly hour-long radio show that offers a deep-dive documentary into one of the iconic music artists of all time, like the Beatles, Rolling Stones, Bob Dylan, Paul Simon, Otis Redding, Bonnie Raitt, or maybe an interview with some under-the-radar talents, or occasionally just a fun-themed music mix. 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

More from the Cole Porter songbook. Nancy King at the vocals. Randy Porter at the piano. Cole Porter's music with John Watala at the bass and Todd Strait playing the drums. Every Time We Say Goodbye, preceded by another Cole Porter. So in Love, Jeremy Bacon's trio, Cage Free, Free Range. Here's the music that celebrates Oliver Nelson. Stolen Moments, of course, one of the great classics of the Oliver Nelson songbook, done up by John Vinore. John Vinore with a big band, and this one featuring Steve Wilson at the saxophone. This one recorded in June of 2016 at MSR Studios in New York. And Dave Ballou, John Owens, Ryan Kibberley, Danny Gottlieb at the drums, Bob Malik, Tony Kedlick, and many more. Stolen Moments? No, let's listen to Rubens Rondo, featuring Wilson at the alto saxophone.

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1: An album on Origin Records. We heard the title cut. Preceding that, John Venor and Rubens Rondo.
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pianist Justin Coughlin, produced by Quincy Jones. Let's continue on with a wonderful pianist of great merit, Sullivan Fortner, with the vocalist Paul Simon. How the heart approaches what it yearns.

What happens to a vocalist after 13 or 14 albums on a major record label, and then her own songs from her heart on her own record label? I'm David Bassey. Vocalist Karen Allison has had a great career in jazz music. She got her start in the Midwest and now lives in New York City and is now following a dream of making an album of original songs. Happy now? Indeed. Karen Allison.

Original music from vocalist Karen Allison. Some of That Sunshine is the album. Happy Now, the song, with Meryl Sprague at the piano, Chris Caswell organ, Jeff Johnson, Rod Fleeman, and Jerome Jennings. Also some special guests. Here's the music of David Sanchez. The Departure is the album. Cara de Payaso. Music produced by Bobby Watson for Columbia Records. The Departure.

0: Cara de Payaso, David Sanchez.
1: Hi, this is Nick Forster. Every week in E-Town, we bring together musicians from a wide range of styles for some great live performances and conversation. And we also present the Achievement Award to someone doing outstanding work in their communities. It's an hour of uplifting stories and music each week on E-Town.

It's Mike Matheny at the electronic wind instrument, and one from Jimmy Van Heusen and Eddie DeLange. Darn That Dream, and a big band, the Soundtrack Big Band. At Soundtrack in Kansas City, Mike Matheny, Casey Potpourri. Preceding that, Funkiness. Funky is as funky does, with Mike Clark at the drums. How can it help but be funky? Charlie Hunter at the guitar, Ernest Stewart at the trombone, the Rob Dixon Trio, and Rob on the saxophone. The album Coast to Crossroads, recorded at the Bunker in Brooklyn, New York. Let's continue on with a group of folks surrounding a songwriter of great merit, Lucinda Williams, on the vocals in her composition called Dust, with Charles Lloyd's Marvels, Bill Frisell at the guitar, Greg Leitz on the pedal steel guitar and dobro, Reuben Rogers playing the bass, and Eric Harlan playing the drums, all on Blue Note Records, and the album called Vanished Gardens. Charles Lloyd and the Marvels with Lucinda Williams.

0: Vanessa DeWilliams with Charles Lloyd and her composition Dust from Vanished Gardens on Blue Note.
1: Even ancient music from centuries ago can sound fresh and alive, even contemporary. Every week on Sunday Baroque, you can hear a variety of modern performers treat the music as a living art form and put their unique imaginative stamp on music from the 18th century and earlier. I'm Suzanne Bona, and I hope you can join me for Sunday Baroque.

Billy Taylor on Prestige Records in 1953. Earl May at the bass and Charlie Smith playing the drums. And Taylor was the house pianist at Birdland in New York City from 1949 through 1951. His duties were to back up folks like Charlie Parker, Georgie Auld, Lee Konitz, Jerry Mulligan, Oscar Pettiford, Dizzy Gillespie, Roy Eldridge, Miles Davis, Terry Gibbs, Howard McGhee, Kai Winding, and Slim Gaylord, among others. Billy Taylor, soon to be Dr. Billy Taylor, on Prestige and Historic Music from 1953. Preceding that, music from 1987, Sphere, Four for All, and a tribute to Thelonious Monk, with Ben Reilly at the drums, Kenny Barron piano, Charlie Rouse tenor, and Buster Williams with Buster's composition, Lupe. Here's a vocalist of great merit, and her name is Marty Elkins. One of those great songs you don't hear often enough. That's all there is to that.

0: Elkins. That's all there is to that. On Nagel Hayer Records.
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2: Coming up after the news, the science show inspired by the news, and this week as the inaugural Enhanced Games, also dubbed the Doping Olympics, takes place, we take a deep dive into what the rules are when you're allowed to break the rules. Joking aside, the rules are quite strict, as we find out from the scientist collecting the data on who is taking what and what that is doing to their body. We also look at the current TikTok trend of DIY biohacking with non-regulated peptides and cast an eye over the research where Swedish scientists gave cocaine to salmon in order to see what happens when you give cocaine to salmon. Plus, is an hour at a gallery as beneficial as an hour at the gym? That plus more on the enhanced edition of Unexpected Elements.
3: BBC News with Govinda Gill. The NATO Secretary-General Mark Rutte has welcomed an announcement that President Trump is sending 5,000 troops to Poland as confusion continues about US commitments in Europe. The United States had cancelled a large training exercise in Poland and said it was pulling thousands of troops out of Germany. Mr. Rutte was speaking at a news conference ahead of a meeting in Sweden of NATO foreign ministers.
4: Well, of course, I welcome the announcement. Our military commanders are working through all the details, but of course I welcome it. But let's be clear. The trajectory we are on, which is a stronger Europe and a stronger NATO.
3: The US Secretary of State Marco Rubio has warned that Cuba's leaders will not be able to buy time in their conflict with Washington. Mr. Rubio described Cuba as a threat to national security and said the likelihood of a negotiated peaceful settlement was not high. On Wednesday, Washington charged the veteran communist leader Raul Castro with murder over an attack 30 years ago. The US has assembled a US aircraft carrier strike group in the Caribbean and for several months has maintained a near total blockade on the island. The foreign minister

What is Blue Dot all about? Conversation centered around the human side of science, nature, and the arts. Virtually any subject on our planet or off is a possibility. I'm Dave Shlom, and if I find someone or something interesting, I know you likely will too. We make learning new things worthwhile and fun. 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
1: Welcome to the newsroom. I'm Ankur Desai. Secretary General of NATO welcomes a decision by the US to send more troops to Poland, despite Donald Trump's continued doubts about the alliance. The latest from Cuba, as the US Secretary of State describes the country as a threat to America's national security.
2: The charges against Raul are a vile lie. Venezuela is Venezuela and Cuba is Cuba. And here we don't lack the courage for this moment.
1: A new BBC podcast shares intimate conversations of two Iranian sisters, one in the UK, the other in Iran.
3: The missiles were coming. I don't know if it was from jets or launched from another country. It was so close. You could hear the gap between the missile being launched and it hitting.
1: And an American late-night TV host exits the stage.
4: The new owner's desire to please Trump could put pressure on late-night host and frequent Trump critic Stephen Colbert.
1: Stephen Colbert cancelled to save money or because he's a critic of Donald Trump? All of that to follow this World News update.
5: BBC News with Govinda Gill. The NATO Secretary General Mark Rutte has welcomed an announcement that President Trump is sending 5,000 troops to Poland as confusion continues about US commitments in Europe. The United States had cancelled a large training exercise in Poland and says it was pulling thousands of troops out of Germany. Mr. Rutte was speaking at a news conference ahead of a meeting in Sweden of NATO foreign ministers.
6: Our military commanders are working through all the details, but of course I welcome it. But let's be clear, the trajectory we are on, which is a stronger Europe and a stronger NATO, making sure we will, over time, step by step, be less reliant on one ally only, as we have been for so long.
5: The foreign minister of the Democratic Republic of Congo has told the BBC that authorities there are ramping up efforts to inform communities affected by the Ebola outbreak. It comes after an angry crowd partially set fire to a hospital in the east of the country after the death of a patient there. Therese Kayikwamba-Wagner said it was important for people to feel understood and heard. Benjamin Bayenduka was hoping to claim the body of a family member when he arrived at the hospital and found that it had been set ablaze.
7: They became angry, demanding to know why the young man had died. This caused a commotion, ending in the youth setting fire to the treatment center, which was built for Ebola patients. And inside was the body of my own brother, which was burnt beyond recognition. His body remains there now. He hasn't even been placed in a coffin or buried.
5: Health officials say the outbreak has killed more than 150 people, with over 600 suspected cases reported. Prosecutors in northern Honduras say at least 19 people have been confirmed dead in a series of shootings. 13 have died after being ambushed in a church.

0: toward me. He said, in the mind of a 9-year-old, people who told that they were sick were taken away and they died. And so he didn't tell out of fear, and that fear almost cost him his life.
1: Bruce Davidson, now a water safety advocate, speaking to me, Megan Lawton, for Witness History.
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5: This is community-supported KCHO Chico and KFPR Reading, North State Public Radio, news and information, music, arts, and entertainment, a service of California State University Chico, licensed to Chico State Enterprises, on the web at mynspr.org.

0: The WHO's Director General Tedros Adhanom Ghebreyesus says it is moving rapidly, so the UN Health Agency is changing its risk evaluation.
1: Previously, WHO assessed the risk as high at the national and regional levels and low at global levels. We are now revising our risk assessment to very high at the national level, high at the regional level, and low at global level.
0: So far, there are 82 confirmed cases and 7 confirmed deaths. But Tedros says there are more than 750 suspected Ebola cases, and more suspected cases could be identified. Pakistan's interior minister has been holding meetings with Iranian officials this week in Tehran. He's trying to hammer out a deal with the U.S. and Iran. It comes as President Trump says he's willing to give Iran more time before deciding whether to resume the war. NPR's Aya Batraoui reports.
2: Iranian media report there are various interim proposals being discussed in Tehran, including one backed by China. The key issue is Iran's control of the Strait of Hormuz since the start of the U.S.-Israeli war 3 months ago. Iran established a new authority to approve and collect tolls from ships that want to transit the strategic waterway. Secretary of State Marco Rubio told reporters a toll system can't happen.
3: It can't happen. It would be unacceptable. It would make a diplomatic deal unfeasible if they were to continue to pursue that.
2: The Trump administration wants Iran to store its enriched uranium abroad and pause its nuclear program. Iran has signaled those are red lines and insists on a permanent ceasefire that lifts U.S. sanctions. Aya Batraoui, NPR News, Dubai.
0: President Trump has apparently changed his mind and will deploy 5,000 U.S. troops to Poland. This comes after he said he would pull 5,000 troops from Germany. Writing online, Trump suggested this is coming after Poland chose a conservative nationalist as its new president last year. The Democratic National Committee has released a postmortem of its 2024 election defeats. But as NPR Stephen Fowler reports, the party does not stand behind the unfinished report or its conclusions.
4: DNC Chair Ken Martin received the 2024 autopsy late last year and announced he wouldn't publish it, opting instead to focus on the party's victories in recent elections. Now, he's apologizing and has made the 192-page document public. The report, titled Build to Win, Build to Last, is incomplete, didn't include any source documents or data to verify its claims, and is not something the party stands by, Martin said. The disconnect with the DNC comes as voters have record low approval of the Democratic Party, but continue to vote for Democratic candidates in large numbers. Stephen Fowler, NPR News.
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5: For NSPR News, I'm Eric Adams. After a stretch of near triple-digit heat across the North State, forecasters say cooler weather is finally on the way for the Memorial Day weekend. But there could still be some elevated fire weather concerns early next week, NSPR's Ken Duvall reports.
6: Temperatures across the North State are expected to cool down and become closer to normal over the holiday weekend. A meteorologist with NOAA in Sacramento told NSPR that the next few days should feel noticeably more comfortable. Forecasters say breezy and drier conditions early next week could bring elevated fire weather concerns back to the region. While it's still too early to know how serious conditions could become, north winds and dropping humidity are expected to increase fire risk across parts of the North State. Later next week, a low-pressure system moving into the region could keep temperatures from climbing too high and possibly bring mountain showers. In Chico, I'm Ken Duvall.
5: Chico native and longtime NFL quarterback Aaron Rodgers says he's retiring after the upcoming season. ESPN reports the 42-year-old has signed a 1-year deal with the Pittsburgh Steelers, setting up his 22nd and final season in the league. In the North State, Rodgers has been a major supporter of wildfire recovery. Grants from his NorCal Fire Recovery Fund at the North Valley Community Foundation have totaled about $2 million since 2018. Helping people affected by the Camp, Park, and Thompson fires. For NSPR News, I'm Eric Adams.
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0: Good morning. It is 6:19. This is member-supported North State Public Radio. I'm Eric Adams. A man is in custody for allegedly setting multiple fires in Gridley last weekend when gusty winds prompted red flag warnings across the region. CAL FIRE says the vegetation fires were set near a field where the suspect was known to camp. He was booked on 3 counts of arson. CAL FIRE has made over 13 arson-related arrests so far this year. Looking at weather today, hot and sunny again. In Chico, a high of 97 and a low of 62. In Redding, a high of 98 and a low of 66. Sunrise today was at 5:46. And coming up, a Chico comedian and MC is stepping into filmmaking with a new feature shot entirely in the city. That's coming up in 10 minutes. Stay with us.
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7: I'm Leila Fadel.
8: And I'm A. Martinez. Jack Antonoff is a busy guy. He's a songwriter, a singer, and producer who's worked with artists such as Taylor Swift and Bruce Springsteen. Antonoff helped produce the hit Luther by Kendrick Lamar and SZA, which in February won the Grammy for Record of the Year.
9: If this world were mine.
10: Hey, Roman numeral 7, baby, drop it like it's hot.
8: When he's not collaborating with other artists, Antonoff is writing and producing for his band Bleachers. Their new album is called Everyone for 10 Minutes.
11: The overall feeling of this album is the wild tension of wanting to kick the door into the next phase of life, because we are all right there. And it's very rare that I write from a perspective of like an everyone-ness. Mm-hmm. Obviously, the album is about my personal life, but when I was writing it, I was like, we've never disagreed more. We've never been more torn apart. We've never been more polarized in so many ways. And yet there's one core thing that everyone agrees on, which is this version of modernity is trash. No one's having a good time. I wish to honor the people coming to my shows and listening to my music. I want to be in a deep conversation with them.
12: Last summer night, ALS. Finish up a track and send a text. Party on the roof, everybody get dressed.
11: I think there's this connection between us right now through the division of a lot of people saying, like, not this.
13: Yeah, not this. Something else. Maybe they don't know what, but not this.
11: Well, I actually think we do know what, which is why we're not reverting, but reinvesting in certain things. You know, I mean, why does everyone want to be back at the movie theater? Why does everyone want to go to concerts? Why does everyone want to be together? Maybe some people whose intention was to just make a profit pushed this thing into a really gross place that no one wanted. I think about this with music all the time. Like, I've never walked into the studio and been like, how do I optimize this? And no artist does.
13: Now, you mentioned going to concerts, that people are wanting to go to concerts now. You got a song on this album called The Van, where you reminisce about early life on the road. Let's hear a little bit of The Van.

0: Asian stocks were also up overnight, with Japan's Nikkei average climbing to a record high. Scott Horsley, NPR News, Washington.
1: Secretary of State Marco Rubio is attending a NATO summit in Sweden. He says the U.S. should consistently question the value of the Western military alliance.
2: If you go back 30 years, there's never been a time in which there hasn't been a debate in American politics about what our presence and our contribution to NATO should be. And that is always driven by what is the value of NATO to the United States. I understand NATO's valuable to Europe, and it should be. It also has to be valuable to the United States.
1: Rubio is also talking about European countries that denied the Trump administration the use of their military bases as the U.S. launched its war on Iran. Some European countries were blindsided by the start of the war, and many oppose it. Rubio's visit comes as President Trump appears to have reversed himself on one matter. Writing online, Trump says the United States will now deploy 5,000 of its troops to Poland. That comes after he recently said the U.S. would withdraw 5,000 troops from Germany. Trump was vexed after Germany's leader criticized the war. Venezuelan officials have released a few dozen political prisoners, but the head of Venezuela's National Assembly had announced hundreds of prisoners would be released by the end of the week. And NPR's Carrie Kahn reports among those freed are three of the longest-held political prisoners in Venezuela.
3: Less than 40 detainees had been released from Venezuelan prisons as of Thursday morning, according to the human rights group Foro Penal. Jorge Rodriguez, the head of the National Assembly and the brother of the interim president, had said 300 prisoners would be released on humanitarian grounds. Authorities did release three men, former police officers, who had spent each more than 20 years in Venezuelan custody. They were convicted in connection to the deaths of protesters during a 2002 opposition march. Human rights groups say there are at least 400 political prisoners still held in jails, despite an amnesty law passed this year and pledges of more releases this week, including from President Trump. Carrie Kahn, NPR News.
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4: For NPR News, I'm Eric Adams. A man is in custody for allegedly setting multiple fires in Gridley last weekend when gusty winds prompted red flag warnings across the region. CAL FIRE says the vegetation fires were set near a field where the suspect was known to camp. He was booked on three counts of arson. CAL FIRE has made over 13 arson-related arrests so far this year. Last year, the agency made 151 arson arrests. After a stretch of nearly triple-digit heat across the North State, forecasters say cooler weather is finally on the way for the Memorial Day weekend. But there could still be some elevated fire weather concerns early next week, NPR's Ken Duvall reports.
5: Temperatures across the North State are expected to cool down and become closer to normal over the holiday weekend. A meteorologist with NOAA in Sacramento told NPR that the next few days should feel noticeably more comfortable. Forecasters say breezy and drier conditions early next week could bring elevated fire weather concerns back to the region. While it's still too early to know how serious conditions could become, north winds and dropping humidity are expected to increase fire risk across parts of the North State. Later next week, a low-pressure system moving into the region could keep temperatures from climbing too high and possibly bring mountain showers. In Chico, I'm Ken Duvall.
4: And coming up, Chico schools are moving ahead with hundreds of AI-powered cameras, despite privacy concerns from parents and teachers. We'll have more coming up in about 10 minutes. Stay tuned. For NPR News, I'm Eric Adams.
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I'm Eric Adams. A man is in custody for allegedly setting multiple fires in Gridley last weekend when gusty winds prompted a red flag warning across the region. CAL FIRE says the vegetation fires were set near a field where the suspect was known to camp. He was booked on 3 counts of arson. CAL FIRE has made over 13 arson-related arrests so far this year. Last year, the agency made 151 arson arrests. Looking at weather today, hot and sunny again. In Chico, a high of 97 degrees and a low of 62. In Redding, a high of 98 and a low of 66. And coming up, a Chico comedian and MC is stepping into filmmaking with a new feature shot entirely in the city. That's coming up in about 10 minutes. Stay with us.

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0: executive order on AI that would have added some safeguards around the development of the technology, but now the president is delaying it. Trump says it's because he didn't like certain aspects of the order and how it could block innovation.
1: We're leading China, we're leading everybody, and I don't want to do anything that's going to get in the way of that lead.
0: The administration has been oscillating on how to address concerns over AI safety for weeks. Trump has had a close relationship with tech executives and wants there to be less regulation around the technology. But polling shows Americans favor regulations of AI. Deepa Shivaram, NPR News.
2: The deadline is quickly approaching for people in some parts of the country who want to register to vote in primary elections. NPR's Hansi Lo Wong has this rundown.
3: Today is Oklahoma's voter registration deadline for the state's June 16th primary. Eligible voters in Oklahoma have only hours left to sign up online or in person or get their mail-in application postmarked. If you are registering by mail, the U.S. Postal Service recommends that you go to a post office and ask for a free manual postmark at the counter. In Washington, D.C., eligible voters have until Tuesday to get in their mail-in application or to register online. But D.C. voters still have time to register in person during early voting and on the day of D.C.'s primary on June 16th. If you've already registered to vote, you may want to go to your election official's website and check your status. Eligible voters can sometimes be removed from lists, especially if they move, change their name, or haven't voted in a while. Hansi Lo Wong, NPR News.
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4: For NPR News, I'm Eric Adams. Hundreds of surveillance cameras powered by artificial intelligence will soon be set up in Chico schools. That's after the Chico Unified School Board this week approved the installation of the cameras, which are made by Silicon Valley company Verkada. The move comes amid ongoing concerns from parents and teachers about student privacy. The board said its decision was informed by community feedback, and the cameras won't use facial recognition technology, but other features will be used to identify vehicles. After a stretch of near triple-digit heat across the North State, forecasters say cooler weather is finally on the way for the Memorial Day weekend, but there could still be some elevated fire weather concerns early next week. NPR's Ken Duvall reports.
5: Temperatures across the North State are expected to cool down and become closer to normal over the holiday weekend. A meteorologist with NOAA in Sacramento told NPR that the next few days should feel noticeably more comfortable. Forecasters say breezy and drier conditions early next week could bring elevated fire weather concerns back to the region. While it's still too early to know how serious conditions could become, north winds and dropping humidity are expected to increase fire risk across parts of the North State. Later next week, a low-pressure system moving into the region could keep temperatures from climbing too high and possibly bring mountain showers. In Chico, I'm Ken Duvall.
4: And coming up, a Chico comedian and MC is stepping into filmmaking with a new feature shot entirely in the city. More coming up in Morning Edition. For NPR News, I'm Eric Adams.
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9: This week on This American Life, there have been so many efforts by the Trump administration this year to pry certain people away from their jobs and their communities, the lives they've built. 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
10: Pull it up. 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
9: Garrett and Chrissy and their magical spreadsheet. That's This Week.

0: The time is 8:19. This is member-supported North State Public Radio. I'm Eric Adams. Chico native and longtime NFL quarterback Aaron Rodgers says he's retiring after the upcoming season. ESPN reports the 42-year-old has signed a one-year deal with the Pittsburgh Steelers, setting up his 22nd and final season in the league. In the North State, Rodgers has been a major supporter of wildfire recovery. Grants from his NorCal Fire Recovery Fund at the North Valley Community Foundation have totaled about $2 million since 2018, helping people affected by the Camp, Park, and Thompson fires. Looking at weather today, hot and sunny again. In Chico, a high of 97 and a low of 62. In Redding, a high of 98 and a low of 66. And coming up, a Chico comedian and MC is stepping into filmmaking with a new feature shot entirely in the city. That's coming up in about 10 minutes. Stay tuned.
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6: I'm Leila Fadel.
7: And I'm A. Martinez. Jack Antonoff is a busy guy. He's a songwriter, a singer, and producer who's worked with artists such as Taylor Swift and Bruce Springsteen. Antonoff helped produce the hit Luther by Kendrick Lamar and SZA, which in February won the Grammy for Record of the Year.
8: If this world were mine.
9: Hey, Roman numeral 7, babe, drop it like it's hot.
7: When he's not collaborating with other artists, Antonoff is writing and producing for his band Bleachers. Their new album is called Everyone for 10 Minutes.
10: The overall feeling of this album is the wild tension of wanting to kick the door into the next phase of life, because we are all right there. And it's very rare that I write from a perspective of like an everyone-ness. Mm-hmm. Obviously, the album is about my personal life, but when I was writing it, I was like, we've never disagreed more. We've never been more torn apart. We've never been more polarized in so many ways. And yet there's one core thing that everyone agrees on, which is this version of modernity is trash. No one's having a good time. I wish to honor the people coming to my shows and listening to my music. I want to be in a deep conversation with them.
11: Finish up a track and send a text. Party on the roof, everybody get dressed.
10: I think there's this connection between us right now through the division of a lot of people saying, like, not this.
12: Yeah, not this. Something else. Maybe they don't know what, but not this.
10: Well, I actually think we do know what, which is why we're not reverting, but reinvesting in certain things. You know, I mean, why does everyone want to be back at the movie theater? Why does everyone want to go to concerts? Why does everyone want to be together? Maybe some people whose intention was to just make a profit pushed this thing into a really gross place that no one wanted. I think about this with music all the time. Like, I've never walked into the studio and been like, how do I optimize this? And no artist does.
12: Now, you mentioned going to concerts, that people are wanting to go to concerts now. You got a song on this album called The Van, where you reminisce about early life on the road. Let's hear a little bit of The Van.

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1: The time is 8:49. This is member-supported North State Public Radio. I'm Eric Adams. A man is in custody for allegedly setting multiple fires in Gridley last weekend when gusty winds prompted red flag warnings across the region. CAL FIRE says the vegetation fires were set near a field where the suspect was known to camp. He was booked on 3 counts of arson. CAL FIRE has made over 13 arson-related arrests so far this year. Last year, the agency made 151 arson arrests. Looking at weather today, hot and sunny again. In Chico, a high of 97 degrees and a low of 62. In Redding, a high of 98 and a low of 66. And hot weather is sticking around in the North State today, but a holiday weekend cool down is on the way. Plus, a Chico comedian and MC is stepping into filmmaking with a new feature shot entirely in the city. 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Happy Friday!
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3: Good morning. This is the California Report. I'm Juan Carlos Lara, in for Madi Bolaños. Thousands gathered in San Diego yesterday for traditional Islamic funeral prayers for the three victims in this week's shooting at the Islamic Center of San Diego. Mansour Kazia, Nader Awad, and Amin Abdullah were killed in Monday's attack. All three are being remembered for their heroic actions that day. Abdullah, a security guard at the center, opened fire on the shooters before he was killed. Kazia and Awad both drew attention away from the school at the center where more than 100 students were gathered. Seche Kwamu Man isn't Muslim, but is involved with interfaith work locally. She spoke with our California newsroom partner, KPBS.
4: I want to stand in very strong solidarity. I just want to be here for them. I want them to know they're supported. They're supported by the broader community.
3: A private burial was held for the three men following the memorial. Data centers are expanding into water-stressed communities across California, like the Imperial Valley. At the same time, data center operators are using loopholes to hide how much water these facilities are using. These findings are from a new report backed by Santa Clara University and the think tank Next 10. CalMatters' Molly Peterson has more.
5: The report found data center projects can slip through with little environmental review if they stay under a certain size or water use threshold. Two bills in the state legislature could add oversight. San Mateo Assemblymember Diane Pappin is behind them.
6: If a basin is already in crisis, we shouldn't add major new demand without a very careful review.
5: One bill would require operators to disclose water use when seeking or renewing a business license. The advocacy group Data Center Coalition claims such projects use less water than farming or other industries, but relies only on estimates to back that up.
3: That's Molly Peterson with our California newsroom partner, Cal Matters. In California's crowded race for governor, almost every candidate has made housing affordability a central part of their campaign. KQED housing reporter Aditi Bandlamudi has been paying close attention to their approaches on this issue, and there's a lot they agree on, and some key differences. She joins us now to break down what she's learned. Aditi, thank you so much for being here.
7: Yeah, thanks for having me.
3: So let's start with an issue that's top of mind for a lot of people in the state, home prices. How are the candidates planning to make housing more affordable?
7: Yeah, this was a topic candidates across the aisle could agree upon, and their plans all focused on one way to do that, which was trying to lower the cost of construction. Now, Much of that is set by market conditions, but the candidates argue there is more the next governor could do to incentivize development and also make it less expensive to build, which should, in theory, translate to more homes and lower prices. Republican Chad Bianco says we need to slash overregulation from the government, but he hasn't been super specific on how he would do that. His other Republican challenger, British American commentator Steve Hilton, along with San Jose Mayor Matt Mahan, they both talked about reducing some fees that cities impose on developers. These fees go into parks, sidewalks, public art, and the like. And their theory is fewer fees will mean a lower cost to build.
3: And what about the other Democrats? Katie Porter, Tom Steyer, Javier Becerra?
7: They all want to lean into modular or factory-built construction, which can streamline the building process and get homes built faster. That's actually something Congress is working on right now. There's a federal bill package making its way to the White House. And stateside, Assemblymember Buffy Wicks is spearheading a package of bills in the California legislature that focuses on getting factory-built housing off the ground. Now, Wicks says that the industry hasn't been successful yet because there hasn't been steady support from the building industry or elected leaders. And she says these fights are really hard politically.
0: I want someone in terms of my next governor who has the spine of steel to take those fights head on and to prioritize housing as where they are going to spend their political capital.
3: Okay, so that's the supply side, getting more homes built. But what about helping people who want to buy right now but just can't afford it?
7: During the debates, many of the candidates mentioned a $25 billion bond headed to the November ballot, which would aim to help middle-income families become homeowners. And the candidates also talked about expanding funding for existing programs like the California Dream for All program and CalHome that offer down payment assistance.
3: Now, what about renters? What are the candidates offering for them?
7: So this is where things get a little interesting, because this is where the candidates start to diverge. So Steyer, Becerra, Antonio Villaraigosa, and Tony Thurmond are all in favor of some form of government-imposed rent caps. That includes extending and enforcing the Tenant Protection Act, which is a law that passed in 2019, which limits annual rent increases and restricts evictions. It's set to expire in 2030, which is within the next governor's term. But Katie Porter says she opposes rent control. And while she said she supports the Tenant Protection Act, she argues that it slows down construction and it forces people to stay in rent-controlled units, even if they're better off moving. At the same time, tenants' rights advocates have said they are really disappointed by the lack of conversation around tenants' rights during the debate.
3: How are housing advocates feeling right now with so much attention on making housing more affordable?
7: You know, it's really interesting to talk to people about this. During my reporting, I spoke to so many housing advocates, and they said, you know, at so many of these forums, like, you typically meet people who are really steeped in housing policy. And they said the fact that there are several forums dedicated to making housing more affordable is a sign alone that this is a top issue for voters.
3: Aditi Bandlamudi is a housing reporter for KQED. Aditi, thank you so much for joining us.
7: Thanks for having me, Juan Carlos.
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3: And that's the California Report for Friday, May 22nd. We're a production of KQED News. Our engineers are Danny Bringer, Catherine Monahan, Brendan Willard, Christopher Beal, and Jim Bennett. Our producers are Billy Cruz and Keith Mizuguchi. Our senior editor is Angela Corral. Our managing editor is Ted Goldberg. And our editor-in-chief is Ethan Tovin Lindsay. I'm Juan Carlos Lara. Thank you for listening and have a great day.
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10: From WHYY in Philadelphia, this is Fresh Air. I'm David Bean Cooley. Today, Stephen Colbert. Last night, he said goodbye to The Late Show after 11 years. We'll listen to his interview from 2016 after he took over from David Letterman. He had a hard time finding his own voice at first after playing a right-wing character on The Colbert Report.
11: It took me almost half a year to realize that you can have a highly opinionated, highly topical show as yourself and not essentially fall back into the basket of The Colbert Report.
10: Also, we remember former Congressman Barney Frank, known for championing gay rights, his financial legislation, and his quick wit.
12: The best humor is offered up to you by the stupidity of your opponents.
10: And John Powers reviews the new Apple TV series Widow's Bay. First, the news.
13: Live from NPR News in Washington, I'm Janine Herbst. The Ebola outbreak in the Democratic Republic of Congo is spreading rapidly, according to the World Health Organization. As NPR's Jonathan Lambert reports, there are now more than 800 suspected and confirmed cases and at least 177 deaths.
14: Despite being declared only 1 week ago, this Ebola outbreak has already become the third largest on record. The WHO says the risk outside of the region is low, but high in Central Africa. There is some good news. On Friday, WHO officials said that there have been no new cases reported in neighboring Uganda after the two that popped up last weekend. As the virus spreads in northeastern DRC, response teams are scrambling to contain the outbreak. There are no approved vaccines or treatments for this particular species of Ebola, so basic public health measures like contact tracing are key. WHO officials say that over 1,400 contacts of suspected cases have been notified and are being tracked for any signs of illness. Jonathan Lambert, NPR News.
13: Secretary of State Marco Rubio says there's, quote, slight progress in peace talks with Iran, this amid uncertainty over whether the U.S.-Israeli war in Iran, that's now in its third month, will continue. And he says serious talks are underway. Speaking ahead of a NATO foreign ministers meeting in Sweden, he says the Strait of Hormuz, though, is a main issue.
15: We have to start thinking about what do we do if a few weeks from now Iran decides we don't care, we're going to keep the straits closed, we're going to sink any ship that doesn't listen to us or doesn't pay us. Then someone's going to have to do something about it. Okay, they're not just going to voluntarily reopen the straits in that scenario. So we have to start thinking about it.
13: Speaking ahead of that meeting, that NATO meeting where the strait is expected to be a main topic. Lawyer

0: 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Fresh Air's executive producer is Sam Brigger. Our senior producer today is Roberta Shorani. 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For Terry Gross and Tanya Mosley, I'm David Biancooley.
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0: take months for Kalosha to develop a rule prohibiting the fabrication of artificial stone with more than 1% crystalline silica. For NPR News, I'm Farida Javala Romero in Oakland, California.
1: And you're listening to NPR News from Washington. It's been 15 years since the deadliest tornado of modern history struck Joplin, Missouri. But a local organization is still serving barbecue for its community long after the storm passed. 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
2: On May 22, 2011, an EF5 tornado went right through the middle of Joplin, killing 158 people in its path. A local organization, Operation Barbecue Relief, was born out of the idea that competitive barbecue cooks could help their community by cooking meat and serving it to those in need. Stan Hayes is the CEO and co-founder.
3: Who better than us to go set up in a parking lot with minimal needs and feed a community? Community hurting after something so devastating.
2: The organization is holding an event at a park in Joplin to commemorate the tornado victims. It will feature their signature smoked pulled pork sandwiches and snacks. For NPR News, I'm Rachel Schnelly in Joplin, Missouri.
1: A launch attempt last night for SpaceX's newest and biggest Starship test flight from Texas had to be scrubbed. And now officials will have to wait for another chance, which could possibly come today, to try to launch again for a space-skimming journey. The 407-foot rocket is using a brand-new pad at Starbase near the Mexican border, which officials say contributed to some of the issues. NASA is counting on this latest version of the Starship to land astronauts on the moon in just a few years. I'm Janine Herbst, and you're listening to NPR News from Washington.
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5: Welcome to Blue Dot, a look at our place in space. I'm Dave Schloem. When I was teaching physics, one of my favorite things would be when a student had the proverbial aha moment, when understanding something fundamental truly turned on the light bulb of the mind. And often, because I was so interested in it, it would revolve around how rockets are launched and why astronauts are weightless in space, even though they're in a gravity field that's nearly as strong as if they were on the surface of the Earth. Once you get that they're weightless not because they're in space, but because they're in a perpetual state of free fall, you understand a lot of things, like why you feel momentarily weightless on the drop of a roller coaster ride. Hopefully in this show, you'll have one or two of those aha moments yourself. Our guest is Tricia Murrow. Tricia has taught high school physics, worked as a member of the Hubble Space Telescope team, and now she's written a wonderful new book to help us all understand the basic physics behind amazing NASA missions. Titled It's Just Rocket Science, Exploring Physics Through Spaceflight Missions, Tricia Murrow's book is both fun to read, clear, and enlightening, and she joins us now to talk about it. Tricia Murrow, welcome to Blue Dot.
6: Thanks so much for having me.
5: Well, we have a lot in common, and we'll get to that, but first of all, I'd like to know more about you. You obviously have a deep love for science in general, spaceflight specifically, and physics. Tell us about some of the formative experiences when you were growing up that really, you know, sparked your curiosity and led you on your path that led ultimately to teaching about physics in this book.
6: I grew up in Silicon Valley in the 1980s, where my dad worked at Intel for many years. And so he helped me with a few key science fair experiments when I was growing up. But I was a pretty dismal student. For most of elementary school, I kept getting notes from my teachers that, you know, Tricia wasn't really paying attention and was careless in her work. And it wasn't until the Challenger explosion in 1986 that I started to realize, oh, science makes a big difference and it's really important to learn it well. And something just got sparked in me as I watched the investigation and they figured out what went wrong. and how to prevent it in the future.
5: Richard Feynman's famous demonstration.
6: Exactly. Yes, the O-rings in the ice-cold glass of water. You got it.
5: And you actually did a science

0: project, science fair project about that, didn't you?
1: I did, yeah.
0: Tell us about that with your dad.
1: Yeah, we went to the hardware store, and I mean, I grew up going to Radio Shack all the time with him, but we got a bunch of metal O-rings of different types of metal, and we rented a vernier caliper to measure them very precisely. And we measured them at room temperature, and then we turned up the oven to, like, you know, 250 degrees or so. And then we cranked it all the way up to, I don't know, 500 degrees, however high it would go. And we measured it at each temperature to see how the size of the O-ring changed. And I remember at the time that I hadn't quite learned algebra yet, so I didn't really understand proportions, but this was a really hands-on way to figure that out and see that different metals changed by different amounts. And those key amounts told us about the metal.
0: And then for our listeners who may not be completely aware of what happened to Challenger,
1: yeah.
0: And that famous demonstration that Richard Feynman did before Congress,
1: yes.
0: before that investigation panel, tell us what happened to Challenger.
1: Yeah, so Challenger launched in January, and the night before the launch was extremely cold. It was in the 20 degrees level in Florida.
0: Ice was hanging off of Challenger.
1: Exactly. Ice was on the launch pad. And the white solid rocket boosters that are on each side of the space shuttle are made in segments. And each segment was joined with the help of some rubber O-rings. And those O-rings were not metal like the ones I used. They were rubber. But what Feynman demonstrated is that in extremely cold temperatures, those O-rings lost their ability to seal the joint. And so in this tragic occasion, one of the O-rings failed. Hot gases from the rocket leaked through and actually, I guess, melted the joint. And the rocket came loose. It caused the explosion. Lots of details in there, but yeah. It was essentially the failure of the O-rings.
0: They put a blowtorch to that hydrogen tank and just it exploded. Yeah,
1: exactly.
0: All right. Well, you, interestingly enough, you went to work on the Hubble Space Telescope. Tell us about that experience, because that's pretty darn cool.
1: It was pretty amazing. Yeah, it was. I went to school at Johns Hopkins, and right across the street is the Space Telescope Science Institute, which is the astronomy home for Hubble Space Telescope, now also for the James Webb Space Telescope, and soon for the Roman Space Telescope, the Nancy Grace Roman. And I applied to a summer internship, and the internship was essentially doing data processing for, we called it the phone book for the Hubble Space Telescope. So it was just this massive, massive database of over 2 million very well-known, very plain stars that Hubble used to lock onto its position while it was doing scientific observations. And so Hubble needed to have these, they're called guide stars. Hubble needed to have these guide stars in all portions of the sky, all times of the year. And so my job was to take the ground-based observations of these guide stars and run them through a processing pipeline and get them into the proper formats and get the data that they needed. But what started as a summer internship ended up being almost 5 years of work while I finished school and while I started teaching.
0: Those kind of experiences where you get to do an internship can be so powerful for a young person who may not
1: yes.
0: know what they want to do, but then all of a sudden they get exposed to something and say, oh, I love this. This is what I'd like to do.
1: Absolutely. Absolutely. Yeah, my first internship was actually at MIT Haystack Observatory, which is a radio observatory out in Western Massachusetts. And it just happened to be the summer of the Shoemaker-Levy 9 comet collision with Jupiter.
0: Yeah, that was an amazing event. And the Hubble Space Telescope famously also observed that.
1: Yes. Yes, it did.
0: All right. You also, we have something in common. I taught high school physics for 30 years.
1: Oh, wonderful. Yes.
0: Yes. And it can be quite challenging at times and often very rewarding. Tell us about that and how, you know, what drew you to teaching physics?
1: Well, I was never a traditional learner myself. I mean, I talked about elementary school, but even once I really got fired up and wanted to learn more, I still struggled. I had a hard time and I worked really, really hard. I always sought out, you know, extra resources, and I knew the librarians at my school very, very well. They were always so helpful. And in college, I started volunteering with something called the Hopkins Tutorial Project, which is a volunteer program where Hopkins undergrads were matched with inner city elementary school kids. And that just opened my eyes to the educational inequities of our public school system. And I decided I want to do something to help. And so I stayed on at Hopkins for an extra year and got a master's in science teaching and started teaching high school physics right out of that program. I loved it. It was wonderful.
0: Yeah, teaching physics was, it was, I taught physics and earth science and chemistry over the years. But physics was always my absolute favorite course to teach.
1: Yeah, it's hard
0: just,
1: to beat.
0: It's just so cool. Which leads us to this wonderful book. It's like, you know, when I saw this book and I read the title and I just glanced through it, I went, oh, where was this a few years ago when I was teaching? Because I sure would have liked to have had this as a resource to share with my students.
1: Oh, you're going to make me cry.
0: What a cool book. Because it makes so much of physics accessible and interesting and relatable. Tell us, you know, what was the impetus to writing this? And the wonderful title, it's just being in parentheses. Because, you know, that's such a famous saying. It's, well, it's not rocket science. You just got to put, you know, this with that. But it's a great book. It's so fun to read and very accessible, I think, for just about anybody.
1: Oh, my gosh. That just warms my heart to hear. I'm so glad. It started when I went back to school for a second master's in science writing, actually, just after COVID. And I wanted to help put, you know, tricky science concepts into stories and explanations that would make sense to people. And I just remembered how much I loved learning about space and in the process learning about physics. And, you know, like I say in the book, I was always told, well, if you want to learn about space, you have to learn a bunch of physics and math first. And with this book, I just wanted to flip the order of operations on that and say, well, yeah, let's learn about space and let's learn about physics and a tiny little bit of math.
0: Well, I love it because with kids, especially young kids, you know, what are they most interested in science? Dinosaurs outer space. You know, those are the gateway drugs to science.
1: Yep.
0: And, you know, if you can take that spark of interest in space and then, you know, use that as your vehicle to teach the math and the physics.
1: Absolutely.
0: You know, it's such a great idea. I applaud you for doing that.
1: Thank you.
0: Yeah. And you also tell the story about a student you had, you know, like 40 years ago who said, you know, she wanted more stories in your physics. And that was, I thought that was kind of a lovely little story.
1: Yeah. It's interesting. I don't even know who she was because when she dropped my class on the second day of school. And, you know, that happens for lots of reasons. Schedules change and, you know, kids change their minds, all that stuff. So I have no idea who she was. But as I was signing her drop ad form, she said, yeah, I was just kind of hoping it would be like story physics. And at the time, it just didn't make any sense to me. You know, I had my curriculum that I needed to teach. Physics was forces and equations and numbers and graphs. And I just didn't even understand what she meant by story physics. But I've remembered that tiny little interaction all these years. And when I set out to write this book, I was like, I need to make this story physics, space story physics. And that just became my theme throughout it all.
0: Yeah, and it's a great way to do it. And what I like about this is for the general public is each chapter it's pretty easily digestible. They're not super long. You go into just enough detail to give you a basic understanding. And there's a little bit of math along the way if you want to, you know, delve into that. It's not that difficult to math, but you know, there are some people that get very freaked out when they, you know, just hear the word math.
1: Mm-hmm.
0: You make it understandable. And I love that. When you say it's just rocket science, it's a great title because really rocket science it's not that difficult to understand. Rocket engineering, on the other hand, that's difficult.
1: Yes, yes. And it gets, like, rocket science gets very, very complicated. But the basic principles are the basic principles of physics. And so in order to understand it, all you need are the basic principles. In order to make it happen, my goodness, you need loads of graduate degrees and lots of math.
0: Yeah, the engineering's where it gets really tough.
1: Exactly, yeah. Exactly.
0: Actually, but making the rocket and getting it to go where you want, when you want, and do the things you want it to do, that's all real hard.
1: It sure is.
0: And so my question for you is, how did you go about picking the missions? Because what you do is you take, you know, NASA missions, for example, you use missions like the rovers on Mars and the cool helicopter, the Dragonfly. You use all of these different missions. How did you go about picking them and how did you do that?
1: Some of the missions I knew right away that I wanted to do. Ingenuity, the helicopter on Mars, I knew I wanted to do something with that. But I had never heard of Dragonfly when I started. That was something that I discovered as I did more research.
0: Tell our listeners what Dragonfly is.
1: Oh, sorry. Yes. Dragonfly is a future helicopter. It's a quadcopter, or actually an octocopter, meaning it has eight rotors, that will go to Saturn's moon Titan, and it launches in 2028. So it's well past the design phase. It's blazing through its testing phase, and it's being built right now. But like I said, I hadn't heard of it when I started the book. It was something that I discovered along the way quite joyfully. And I actually got a chance to see the spacecraft last week out at the Applied Physics Lab, which was just thrilling. Other missions like the DART spacecraft, I just happened to be on campus at Johns Hopkins for a totally different reason. I guess it was about 10 days before the collision happened. DART was a mission where we sent a very small spacecraft to purposefully impact an asteroid, a binary asteroid, in an attempt to change its orbit. And so, like I said, about 10 days before the impact, I was on Hopkins campus when there was a public presentation by one of the chief scientists, Elena Adams. And so I was like, oh, I'd love to listen to that. Yeah. And as I listened, I was like, oh my gosh, this is amazing. How are they doing this? And so afterwards, I got in touch with the media relations people at APL and asked if I could interview Elena Adams for some more follow-up questions. And in every single instance, the media relations folks and the scientists themselves were so generous with their time, with their expertise. They're, as you said earlier, they're just so excited to be able to communicate what they do and what they love to do.
0: We're going to take a short break, but stay with us as we continue our conversation with Tricia Murrow, the author of the new book, It's Just Rocket Science, Exploring Physics Through Spaceflight Missions. I'm Dave Shlohm, and you are listening to Blue Dot.
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0: And we're back, and thanks for listening to Blue Dot. Let's return now to our interview with Tricia Murrow, author of the new book, It's Just Rocket Science, Exploring Physics Through Spaceflight Missions. We had the recent Artemis II mission, which was fabulous, and I'm sure you
1: sure
0: followed
1: did.
0: It closely from beginning to end, as I did. And
1: oh, goodness,
0: maybe
1: yes.
0: You even had tears in your eyes at the end like I did. And
1: you guessed it.
0: I was
1: it.
0: Just so proud that we, you know, finally, after all these years, left Earth, low Earth orbit and, you know, actually went somewhere with astronauts. It was so cool. So let's use that as some, cause I got some questions from a friend that I thought would be great for you to answer. People have such a limited understanding of what's going on. So let's just start out with some really simple stuff. Let's just start out with, the International Space Station. You know, the astronauts communicated with them. They had a little conference between the two spacecraft, which is cool. A lot of people don't understand that just because you are in the space station, that the fact that they see that you're in microgravity or weightless, that has nothing to do with your position. That, you know, because literally, if you were just to stop them there and you could magically hold on to them and keep them there at, you know, 300 miles above me, there would be gravity. It would be slightly less, but there would be gravity and you would fall instantly. So there's gravity there. Let's explain to people, let's have you explain to people, why is it that they are weightless?
1: Alrighty. So I'll share a story that I tell in the book, which is that when I was a little kid, we had an apricot tree growing in our front yard. And for whatever reason, I loved jumping out of that apricot tree. And I would try jumping farther and farther and farther away. And it turns out that Isaac Newton had the same kind of thought experiment where he imagined what would happen if you could blast a cannonball out of a cannon with more and more power, more and more speed. And this became a very famous thought experiment because what he imagined was blasting that cannon so fast that by the time it fell to Earth's surface had already curved away. It traveled so far that it's essentially outrunning gravity. And that's essentially what an orbit is. Your energy of motion is matching the curvature of the Earth, the gravitational potential energy that you're getting. And so when you're in orbit, you're in a state of constantly falling, but you're not falling to Earth, you're falling around the Earth. So your path is matching Earth's curvature. And that's why you're feeling weightlessness. You're exactly right. When you're up at that orbital altitude, gravity is still like 90% as strong as it is here on the surface. It's a very small difference. The key is all in that free fall.
0: Yeah. It's like if you were to imagine yourself, if you were to put yourself in a big box and drop it out of a high altitude aircraft.
1: Yeah.
0: You would be in free fall inside that box. You would feel weightless just like an astronaut, you know, and hopefully you'd have a parachute that would open to keep
1: hopefully
0: you from splatting into the Earth. But it's the same concept.
1: Yes.
0: Yeah. And then and one of the questions I got asked that I got a kick out of, because it's like, this is a smart guy. He just, you know, doesn't quite understand how rocket engineering work. He asked me, it's like, well, when they're coming back, you know, through the atmosphere, why don't they just have more fuel and fire rockets so they'll slow them down so that, you know, don't, because he was, you know, understood that going so fast through the atmosphere causes all this heat, it's dangerous. Why don't they just, you know, have big rockets and fire them so that they can come back, you know, more safely? And I heard that question, went, I understand that question, but boy, that's somebody who doesn't understand the basics of something called the rocket equation.
1: So the rocket equation basically says that the more you want to launch into space, the more fuel you need. And fuel is really, really heavy. So the more fuel you have on board, the bigger engine you need. And the bigger engine you have, the more fuel you need. It's this vicious cycle that people often call the tyranny of the rocket equation.
0: Yes.
1: And so, yeah, your friend is, it's a really great guess. It's like, why don't they just fire up the, you know, the retro rockets? Then it would be so much heavier coming back. It would create other problems that would make it harder to launch in the first place.
0: You would need just an exorbitant amount of fuel. And when you look at a rocket like the Space Launch System or the old space shuttle, you know, when you're looking at that, or from my childhood, the Saturn V, you know, almost all of it, everything you're looking at with that giant rocket sitting out there is fuel.
1: It's fuel. Yeah.
0: They're just big giant tanks to hold fuel.
1: Yeah. Yeah.
0: And that, but like you said, that's the tyranny of the rocket equation.
1: It sure is.
0: And that definitely is rocket science.
1: Yes. And rocket engineering.
0: Yeah. He also was wondering, and I thought this was kind of an interesting question, like, well, why when they come back and, you know, land in the ocean, since if they were so hot, you know, thousands of degrees, you know, the temperature of the sun and, you know, all the figures that the media was spouting out about how hot they were getting and how dangerous it was.
1: Yeah.
0: Why, when it hits the water, isn't it just a huge explosion of steam?
1: Ooh, that is a good question.
0: I thought that was a great question.
1: My guess is that it is sufficient to cool, like, it is steaming for sure.
0: It's hot.
1: You can see some of the steam,
0: but it's not that hot, because by the time that they land in the ocean, you know, the whole way the heat shield works is the process of ablation.
1: Ablation
0: is
1: yeah.
0: that you're removing the heat as you go. You're losing little teeny bits of that heat shield,
1: and you're
0: ablating that heat away. You're taking it away from the spacecraft. So when it gets back, yes, it's hot, but it's not that hot.
1: Right. That's the whole, whether it's the tiles on the space shuttle or the ablative heat shield here, the whole name of the game is to just bleed off the extra heat safely and efficiently.
0: Yes. And thank goodness it worked.
1: Thank goodness. Oh, my goodness.
0: And then another one that I've got asked a lot about, which is very cool because it takes me back to the Apollo days and working with my friend Jerry Griffin to explain Apollo 13, for example, was the trajectory that they used, because there was a lot of comparisons with Artemis and Apollo 8. But unlike Apollo 8, which went into orbit around the moon, they did not do that. They went just on a big, long swing around the moon and came back. It was not an orbital mission to the moon. It was an orbital mission around the moon.
1: Right.
0: But you do a really nice job of explaining, you know, that there's no free lunch, but you do get some snacks.
1: You get some tasty snacks.
0: Tell us about what's called a free return trajectory.
1: So, yeah, you're absolutely right. The free return trajectory is not what was used in Apollo 8. Apollo 8 orbited, I think, 10 times around the moon, but it was used in Apollo 13. And if you've seen the movie, they do a beautiful job showing, you know, depicting much of what happened there. But it quite literally does put Isaac Newton and the laws of gravitation in charge of things, where you align your spacecraft at just the right speed and just the right angle at just the right position and just the right time, and fire one engine burn, again, very precisely, just the right time, just the right thrust, and you're essentially set up in kind of an automatic loop around whatever planetary body you're circling or going around. So in this case, the moon. And so it's extremely efficient. You do have to be very, very precise, obviously, but you're not firing the rockets the whole time you're going around. You're letting gravity do the work of transferring the angular momentum and curving your path just the right way. And of course, as I say in the book, the tricky part is getting all those details right to so many decimal points of precision. And that's where it's, you know, that's where it really is rocket science and rocket engineering.
0: Yeah, where you used a great example. I forget who it was, but you had a teacher, professor, somebody who would just round off pi to 3.
1: Yeah.
0: To get yourself in, you know, a back of the envelope concept of what kind of number we're looking at here. Yeah, just use 3. You don't need to use the whole thing. But then you talk about, you know, the actual NASA engineers. Gosh, what's her name? Poppy
1: Northcutt.
0: Northcutt, yes. You know, the insanely long version of pi.
1: It
0: was out to, oh gosh, I don't remember how many digits.
1: I think it was 32 digits.
0: 32, yeah. Wow. Yeah, that's...
1: My goodness.
0: That's the precision you need.
1: Yeah. Yeah.
0: Or actually
1: and
0: accuracy.
1: Now, you know, it's most of the... That was one of the questions I really wanted to ask all of the rocket scientists is, how many digits of pi do you use? And, you know, most of them said that they use, instead of an actual number, they use the variable. They use just the computer version of it. But Patrick Chai, one of the rocket scientists from, I believe, Langley, said, you know, every time you add digits, you add precision, but you also add complexity. And so just like with the rocket equation, it's a balance between how much you need and how much you're willing to add in that complexity.
0: Oh, that's interesting. Yeah, I didn't thought about it quite that way. That's fascinating. Okay, let's get back to Newton's basic laws. You do a very lovely job. I believe it was with the dragonfly chapter of just explaining, you know, those three laws of motion that everybody's heard about, but conceptually they don't really quite understand them. So, and one of the best ways that I always, you know, was interesting to me to hear students ask me stuff when I was teaching was like, when I would explain to them how far away Voyager was, when it crossed into interstellar space, they're getting out there, you know, distance where it's taking their radio signals, light, you know, almost a day to reach us here back on Earth. They're
1: almost exactly
0: really
1: now,
0: far away. And they said, and they would ask, how do they have enough fuel to do that?
1: Ooh,
0: and I was like,
1: yeah.
0: Oh, okay. We don't understand. So let's start there. Why doesn't Voyager need to fire rockets?
1: So Voyager had a very lucky coincidence at launch in the positions of the outer planets, in that it was able to launch with, you know, a certain amount of speed and then perform several gravitational slingshots, which is when you pick up some angular momentum from, in this case, a planet to change your direction ever so slightly, but mostly to pick up speed for Voyager. And so when it launched from Earth, it certainly had enough energy, enough speed to get out of Earth orbit and to start going outward, but it would not have had enough kinetic energy, enough energy of motion to escape the solar system just on its own. It would have needed much bigger rockets. But by passing through each of the outer planets, passing around them, it was able to pick up the speed it needed. And now, way, way, way out there, its momentum is just letting it keep on going. It's just coasting out farther and farther and farther. So it doesn't need it doesn't need engines anymore.
0: Yeah, the first law of motion, you know, basically tells us, it's the law of inertia, that once you are in motion, you will continue in that straight line motion unless some unbalanced outside force is acting upon you. And so there really isn't any outside force acting upon it. It's just going to go in a straight line or whatever path it's on and go into orbit around the Milky Way galaxy for a billion years. It's just quite amazing. Also very cool, you know, to think about Voyager. It was launched the year I graduated from high school, 1977, and took advantage of this, I think it was once every 176-year alignment.
1: 173-year
0: alignment of the planets to be able to do that. Kind of, you know, little miniature versions of that free return trajectory where you're
1: exactly
0: you're taking that the gravity of that planet and using it to your advantage. And the fascinating thing to me is, in physics, all these quantities are always conserved. You know, you gain speed going around Saturn, but Saturn lost a little bit of its orbital motion.
1: Just a tiny bit.
0: It's so negligible. It's ridiculous, but it's still kind of cool to contemplate that.
1: It is. And it's so amazing to think, you know, of those proportions, like the proportions that I didn't quite understand in sixth grade doing that science fair experiment with my dad. But it's exactly what you said. The spacecraft gains a huge burst in speed and Saturn loses proportionally a tiny little bit, each according to their masses and, you know, a bunch of angles and stuff, but mostly according to their masses.
0: You also get into one of the things I hated about physics when I took it, like in high school, was they never got to the stuff I was really interested in.
1: Oh, me too.
0: Like relativity, you know, I want to know about that because that's the cool stuff, but it's never seemed to get to it. But you do. And, I thought it was wonderful how you explained, you know, general relativity and this really cool thing called gravitational lensing. Mm. So tell us just a little bit about that, because that's really neat.
1: Oh, how'd you know that's my favorite? I think gravitational lenses are just the most amazing thing. Essentially, what's happening with the gravitational lens is that space-time itself is getting warped by something massive. And space-time, you know, we often imagine it as a giant rubber sheet, something that's kind of flexy and, you know, something small like, let's see, something small like a tree isn't going to deflect space-time very much, but a planet sure will, and a galaxy will deflect it even more. But the idea is that anything that has mass will change the shape of space-time just a little bit according to its mass. And so on Earth, you know, if I'm trying to look at a distant tree and a truck comes and parks in my way, well, now my view of the tree is blocked. But especially out in distant, distant space, if I'm looking at something that's extremely far away, like usually we use the example of a quasar, which is just super, super far away, but very, very bright. If there's a galaxy in between us, that galaxy does not block our view of the quasar in the way that the truck blocks the view of the tree. Instead, the galaxy makes light curve. And so light, and it's tricky to explain that, right? Light is still traveling in its own straight line, but space-time itself is curved. And so it looks like light is curving. And as a result, you get these wacky images where, you know, sometimes it'll look like a smear or a circle if it's perfect, or multiple images of exactly the same thing.
0: The Einstein cross is my favorite, yeah.
1: Exactly. And now, you know, between Hubble and JWST, we have so many examples of gravitational lenses. But, you know, when I was in college, I think it was right around 1993, and I think it was even before the Hubble servicing mission, I remember one of my professors coming in and, you know, slapping an image on the board and saying, you know, what do you think this is? And it was Einstein cross. It was these multiple images, and it looks like why are there four images of the same thing? And that was, you know, one of the first really, really clear examples. Wow, it really does work the way we think it works.
0: Yeah, and fascinatingly, when Einstein first came out with the general theory of relativity, mm-hmm. they really didn't have a way to test it until there was a big solar eclipse event.
1: Exactly.
0: And Sir Arthur Eddington led an expedition, and they took very detailed photographs of the eclipse. And they had stars in the images that should not be visible because they're basically on the other side of the sun, like blocked by the tree, like what you were saying. And yet there they were confirming that space and time was bent around the sun, which is just, that's a mind blowing.
1: Exactly. And now we have so many just neat examples of these gravitational lenses. There's so many examples. It just boggles my mind every time.
0: We're going to take a short break, but stay with us as we'll continue our conversation with author Tricia Murrow as we explore the basic science behind spaceflight. Her new book, published by Johns Hopkins Press, is titled It's Just Rocket Science, Exploring Physics Through Spaceflight Missions. I'm Dave Schlom, and you are listening to Blue Dot.
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0: And we're back, and thanks for listening to Blue Dot. Let's return now to our interview with Tricia Murrow. Tricia studied physics at Johns Hopkins University, worked at the Space Telescope Science Institute, and taught high school physics. Her new book, It's Just Rocket Science, helps readers understand the basic science behind spaceflight missions. Let's talk about light and radio. Because this is a radio program, essentially. And people get very confused between the term radio and sound.
1: Yeah.
0: And they're not the same thing.
1: They're not.
0: Radio is actually light. Could you just explain that to us a little bit?
1: Yeah, correct. So sound waves are very physical. They depend on matter to travel through. And the classic example that I'm sure you've seen at science museums is with a slinky. And for sound waves, the type of wave is when you would be like pushing and pulling on the slinky to make little waves of compression and expansion. And light is completely, utterly different. Light is electromagnetic. Light is based on oscillations of the electric field and the magnetic field, but it also does not depend on matter at all. It can travel through a vacuum, as we know, because we see the sun shining, you know, as the light travels through space. And light, what we call light, is just a tiny little fraction of this huge spectrum called the electromagnetic spectrum, because they're all electromagnetic waves. Now, these EM waves can get extremely complicated, but right there, that little sliver of visible light that we can see is every single color that we know, the rainbow, every single color. And just beyond it, in the less energetic side of the spectrum, we have infrared, we have microwaves, and we have radio waves. So these are mostly going to be different in wavelength or frequency. Radio waves are very, very long wavelengths. They're really low energy. And then you move up the spectrum to microwaves. Infrared is what we mostly perceive as heat. Get back to visible. And then we start going up the opposite end of the spectrum to the more energetic side.
0: The dangerous light, as I like to call
1: it. Exactly, the dangerous stuff, right? Here's where you can start to get ionizing radiation, as it's called. The ultraviolet light, which we all know, you know, we wear sunscreen to protect our skin mm-hmm. so that we don't get skin cancer. And then into x-rays, right? When you get an x-ray at the doctor, they usually put a nice big lead apron over your torso to protect your vital organs. And then all the way up to gamma rays. But light, what we call light, the visible portion of the spectrum, is just so tiny. But to bring it back, as you said, your show broadcasts over radio waves, and those are very, very long wavelength. I mentioned earlier, you know, my first internship was at MIT Haystack, which is a radio telescope. And so the great thing for astronomy is that you can do radio astronomy in the middle of the day.
0: But and one of the misconceptions that people get when they hear like radio astronomy is if they think you're listening for sounds from space.
1: Right.
0: When really what you're just doing is you're gathering a form of light. It has bigger, longer wavelengths. It's carrying information. So like, you know, when I record this, our voices are converted into information, data.
1: Yep.
0: And that data is transmitted at the speed of light. Through mm-hmm. radio waves and travels into your antenna and then into your radio. And then your radio speaker turns that signal back into audible sound.
1: Correct.
0: So radio and sound are really different. And, you know, you give a really great example that we all know. The old, you know, count how many times you count after the lightning strike and see how far
1: yes.
0: away it was. So tell us for folks that aren't familiar with that, because people have kind of lost track of that basic knowledge. Tell us how that works,
1: because yeah.
0: that's kind of a neat thing.
1: I remember very much as a kid, I used to think that the old saying of, you know, count every 5 seconds after the lightning strikes means it's a mile away, means the lightning struck a mile away between the lightning and the thunder. And I used to think that meant, oh, well, that's because light travels 5 times faster than the sound.
0: Wrong.
1: Completely wrong. No, that is not at all wrong. Not at all correct. Light travels, you know, so much more than that. And what it really is doing is it's taking the speed of sound through air and just converting it into miles per second, or how many seconds to get to 1 mile.
0: That's about 750 miles an hour is the speed
1: right.
0: of sound, basically.
1: Exactly. Or in meters per second.
0: Speed of light is so much faster than that.
1: Exactly.
0: Just, you know, to give for an example back to Artemis, it's about 1.3 seconds for light to go from the moon or a radio signal from Artemis to the Earth. And
1: right.
0: and that was what was cool, too, is during the mission is you could hear that little bit of delay. you know, when they're talking back and forth, that that takes, you know, a little while for that signal to get out there and then come back.
1: Yeah, yeah. And I love this example, too, because it's a great place to bring in a little bit of number sense. So you were quoting the 700-ish miles per hour speed of sound. I still remember it as 330 meters per second. And so that, in scientific notation, that would be, you know, 3 times 10 to the 2, 300. And the speed of light is 3 times 10 to the 8 meters per second.
0: That's a lot more.
1: It's a whole lot more. And to figure out how much more with those exponents, they're so handy. Even though I know people, you know, see them and it looks a little scary and you're like, okay, wait, times 10, what does that mean? But for an example like this, you just subtract the 8 and the 2 exponents. So that makes 6. So the difference, the factor at which light is faster,
0: it's a million.
1: Is 10 to the 6 or 1 million. Mm-hmm. Exactly.
0: Yeah.
1: And so that's such a great example for number sense with scientific notation and why even though it looks a little bit more complicated, it actually makes things a whole lot easier.
0: Yeah. It's it always amazes me. And I was a victim of it as a child, too, where I was scared of math. And it took me a while to get over it. People sometimes have this horrible, dreaded math phobia. Mm-hmm. Or the thing, I'm sure you've heard this as a teacher a lot, is, you know, the kid would be struggling with something and then the parent would tell you, well, I don't understand this because I'm just not a math person.
1: Yeah.
0: And my counter to that is, you know, there's no such thing as a math person or not a math person. It's, you know, it's just whether you decide to learn how to do it. But that doesn't take some special talent.
1: No.
0: You don't have to have, you know, fast twitch muscles to do math and be able to slam dunk or anything like that.
1: Exactly. No, it is a skill that can be built with practice and with good instruction and more practice and more practice. Absolutely.
0: And when you get that little bit of number sense, like you said, and you do learn some of these basic equations from physics, I don't know, but for me, it just opens the world up and makes it more beautiful because you have a depth of understanding.
1: Agreed.
0: It's so interesting to me that people are so afraid of it.
1: Yeah. I wish that I could continue to do more to help change that because way back when I was teaching, I would kind of love it when a student would come in and say, I love physics or I love science, but I'm just not good at math. And I just felt like saying, come on in, you know, we can work on this. We got you. Even that sense of self-doubt, you know, it opens you up to so much growth. And so that the little tiniest spark of interest, it's like, all right, we can work with this. We can do this.
0: And it's always so cool when you see that person, you get that aha moment.
1: Yes.
0: You're like, oh, I get this. Now I get it.
1: It is the best.
0: Yeah. All right. Well, let's get back to your book. There's a really neat accounting that you tell about. You were there for, I think it was a Hubble's, the last servicing mission.
1: It was.
0: Of the space shuttle. And I love how you describe, because I've had this experience myself, that, you know, you've watched the IMAX movies and you've got, you know, you have the super surround sound going and, you know, you've heard the rocket roar and, you know what this is going to be like because you've experienced it so many times at space camp. And then when you're there for the real thing, tell us about what that's like.
1: Oh, my goodness. Yeah, I really thought that I knew what I was in for and I was so wrong. There are no words. It was so surreal. And, you know, just like with lightning and thunder, the difference in time delay between seeing the fire from the rocket boosters that, you know, were clearly igniting and lifting the shuttle off the pad, and yet we still hadn't heard it yet. Oh my goodness. It was just remarkable. And it did. You're right. It meant so much more, the fact that it was the last Hubble servicing mission. And, you know, by that time I had moved fully into teaching, so I wasn't working with Hubble anymore, but I still had that deep connection to it and knowing, wow, you're going to go help Hubble last even longer. And here it is, you know, it's 2026 now and Hubble is still growing strong. But yeah, the launch experience.
0: It's like one of the things that's hard to convey to people is, you feel it.
1: Yeah. Yes.
0: As much, you know, it's sound, but it's such concussive sound waves of those engines hitting you. It's just like, it's such a.
1: Yes. If you're at a parade and the biggest drums go right in front of you, you can feel it in your chest. Yeah, it really is just it. As you said, it's crackling. It's concussive. It's really quite visceral. It's
0: and emotional.
1: Yeah. I'm amazed that I was able to take those two pictures that I included in the book.
0: Yeah, very cool. One of the interesting things to me, thinking about the future is, and you mentioned Star Trek a few times in your book, which has also endeared you to me. Science fiction really works best if there's a plausibility to it, that this maybe we don't have this technology yet. But it's on the horizon and you can sense it. I mean, you think back to the original Star Trek when they had communicators.
1: Right.
0: And I thought, wow, that's fancy. And now it's like, well, now I've got a phone that's way fancier than that.
1: Way fancy. Yeah.
0: But let's talk about some exotic forms of propulsion for the future. Maybe not warp drive, but some cool ways to go out and explore deep space. Let's talk about using electromagnetic waves to explore.
1: You know, we got to give them a pass with things like warp drive, because otherwise there'd be no way to tell a story if we can't get to, you know, the next star system over for hundreds of years.
0: A little difficult to write a weekly script around that.
1: Exactly. Exactly. But one of the types of propulsion that I learned about was it's called solar electric propulsion. And essentially what it does is you still collect energy through your solar panels and store it up in a battery, but then you use electric and magnetic fields to strip the electrons off of a gas, a noble gas. To ionize them. In this case, it's usually xenon. And you expel those plasma ions. And it's so, so, so gentle. Very, very little thrust. So this is not something that you could launch with. The example that one of my scientists gave me is that it's the amount of thrust that would feel like a piece of bread in your hand. And yet, when you use that type of engine over an extremely long time, like when your spacecraft is out cruising, you know, from Earth or past Earth orbit out to its next destination, like Jupiter, it takes a long time. So if you have a tiny amount of thrust over a very long time, it's kind of like compound interest in your bank account.
0: Mm-hmm.
1: You just keep growing. Your speed keeps growing. And so it becomes an extremely efficient way to get a lot of bang for a very little buck. And I wish that I had more space to go into E&M, electricity and magnetism, in the book, because it's a pretty complicated process. We had to gloss over a lot. But that's the gist of it.
0: Hey, well, I smell a sequel on the horizon for you.
1: That would be delightful. I'd love to do an E&M one.
0: Well, we're about out of time. But before we go, you also mentioned at the end, as I'm feeling the same way, a lot of trepidation and sadness about, you know, at the time of this writing, you know, all of these missions going on. And yet, you know, in this last year, we've seen these dramatic, draconian cuts to science across the board, all the sciences.
1: Yeah. And it's really gone through quite the roller coaster in the last couple of weeks, too. Earlier this spring, Congress voted to restore much of the funding to NASA and to the National Science Foundation. And then during the Artemis II mission, the next year's budget proposal was announced with those same cuts right back again. And the people are so irreplaceable, their expertise. Yeah, the loss of that expertise is just beyond devastating.
0: It is. And science will survive, you know, because
1: science will go on without us.
0: There are other countries doing science just fine.
1: Yes.
0: It's tragic to see America, who's always been a leader in science and technology, just going utterly backwards.
1: Yeah.
0: Well, Tricia Moreau, it's been a joy to talk to you, and I just love this book. It's just rocket science, exploring physics through spaceflight missions. It's awesome. It's very clearly written, very accessible to anyone. Thanks for joining us.
1: Oh, thank you so much for having me. This was delightful.
0: Thanks again to our guest, Tricia Murrow. Her new book, It's Just Rocket Science, Exploring Physics Through Spaceflight Missions, is available at most major booksellers or order it from your favorite local bookstore. 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Our theme music, Big Wave Dave, is by Matt Schultz. Blue Dot is engineered and produced by the maestro, Matt Fidler. For all of us here, I remind you there that from deep space, we all live on a pale blue dot.
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It's half a minute before 1 o'clock. Good afternoon, Northern California. It is Friday, May 22nd, 2026. Welcome to Afternoon Classics. This is your host, Mike Fishkin, speaking to you live from the NSPR studios in beautiful downtown Chico. For this eve of Memorial Day weekend, we have a pre-holiday weekend mix of various composers, periods, genres, and instrumentations for your ears. In the first hour, we'll hear Johann Christian Bach's Overture No. 2 with Christopher Hogwood and the Academy of Ancient Music, Telemann's Suite in A Minor for Flute and Orchestra with Jean-Pierre Rampal and the Jerusalem Music Center Chamber Orchestra, and Dvorak's Waltzes Numbers 2 through 6 for piano with Gina Raps. In the second hour, we'll hear Schumann's Fantasy in C for violin and orchestra with Anna-Sophie Mutter and Kurt Mazur in the New York Philharmonic, Hindemith's Symphony in E-flat with Sir Adrian Bolt and the London Philharmonic, and Tarega's Sueño for guitar with Pepe Romero. And the last half hour, we'll hear Shostakovich's Suite, The Story of the Priest and His Helper Balda with Eugene Corporon in the North Texas Wind Symphony. Great music and great artistry for this eve of Memorial Day weekend begins with an overture by J.C. Bach, conducted by Christopher Hogwood, after the composer's datebook and a news brief from NPR.

0: Johann Christian Bach's Overture No. 2 in D, Christopher Hogwood and the Academy of Ancient Music, recorded in 1976. And just a moment, we'll hear Telemann's Suite in A minor for flute and orchestra in a recording featuring the flute king himself, Jean-Pierre Rampal, made the following year. It's 1:15. This is Afternoon Classics on NSPR.
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0: 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Since 1967, helping car accident victims navigate the insurance claim process after suffering serious injury. More information at barrandmudford.com. According to annotator David Lasaki, Yorkfielder Telemann played the recorder himself and wrote more music for the instrument than probably any other composer in history. Duets, solo sonatas, trio sonatas, quartets, concertos, suites, and cantatas, as well as obbligato parts in a vast repertoire of vocal works that we have hardly explored. In 1936, toward the beginning of the 20th century Telemann Renaissance, Uhlenberg published an edition of Suite in A Minor for Flute and String Orchestra, which rapidly became the composer's most widely performed composition. Telemann called the work an overture, the designation for a French-style overture followed by a suite of dances. But if we are expecting a standard pattern of dances, such as Allemande, Sarabande, Courante, and Gigue, we are in for a surprise. Rather, Telemann treats us to a mixture of movements such as we could not find in the works of any other late Baroque composer. He was the leading proponent of a mixed style of composition that blended French, Italian, and German elements. That said, here now is Jean-Pierre Rampal playing the flute and leading the Jerusalem Music Center Chamber Orchestra in this recording from the late 70s of Telemann's Suite in A Minor on Afternoon Classics.

0: The flute king himself, Jean-Pierre Rampal, also leading the Jerusalem's Music Center Chamber Orchestra in Telemann's popular Suite in A Minor, recorded in 1977. And coming up, we'll hear a few of Dvorak's waltzes for piano. This is Afternoon Classics on NSPR.
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0: The flute king himself, Jean-Pierre Rampal, also leading the Jerusalem Music Center Chamber Orchestra in Telemann's popular suite in A minor, recorded in 1977. And coming up, we'll hear a few of Dvorak's waltzes for piano. This is Afternoon Classics on NSPR.
1: This week on This American Life, there have been so many efforts by the Trump administration this year to pry certain people away from their jobs and their communities, the lives they've built. One family decided to respond with an unexpected secret weapon.
2: Pull it up. You should just pull out the spreadsheet.
3: I can do that.
2: It's beautiful. It's excellent. It's a thing of beauty.
1: Garrett and Chrissy and their magical spreadsheet. That's this week.
0: This American Life, tonight at 8 on NSPR. Piano music of Antonín Dvořák ends this first hour. Five of his eight Opus 54 waltzes, number 2 in A minor, number 3 in E major, number 4 in D flat major, number 5 in G minor, and number 6 in F major, all performed here by Gina Raps.

Dvorak's Waltzes numbers 2 through 6 from Opus 54, Gina Raps playing them. And coming up after NPR News in the next hour, we'll hear Schumann's Fantasy in C for violin and orchestra with Anna-Sophie Mutter and Kurt Mazur in the New York Philharmonic, Hindemith's Symphony in E-flat with Sir Adrian Bolt in the London Philharmonic, and Tarika's Sueño for guitar with Pepe Romero. It's straight up 2 o'clock on this eve of Memorial Day weekend. This is Afternoon Classics on NSPR, North State Public Radio, KCHO Chico at 91.7 FM, and KFPR Reading at 88.9 FM. 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

I'm your host, Mike Fishkin, and it is 6 minutes past 2 o'clock. A rarely heard work for violin and orchestra of Robert Schumann is up next, his Fantasy in C Major, Opus 131, in this live Deutsche Grammophon recording from 1997, with Anna-Sophie Mutter, joined by Kurt Mazur and the New York Philharmonic.

0: Schumann's Fantasy in C for Violin and Orchestra, Opus 131, on a Sophie Mutter with the New York Philharmonic led by Kurt Mazur. And in just a moment, we'll hear Hindemith's Symphony in E-flat in a classic early stereo recording conducted by Sir Adrian Bolt. It's 20 minutes past 2. This is Afternoon Classics on NSPR.
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0: Wait, Wait, Don't Tell Me, tomorrow morning at 10, and again, Monday evening at 8, right here on NSPR. The Symphony in E-flat was among the first works that Paul Hindemith composed when he settled in the United States in 1940, a refugee from Nazi Germany who had become an American citizen following the war. He started this symphony in September 1940, about the time he joined the faculty of Yale University, and completed it on December 15th that same year. The work hardly discloses a notable change in the composer's style or manner from the music he was composing when he departed Germany. Its first performance was on November 21, 1941, by the Minneapolis Symphony under Dmitri Mitropoulos, and has a sort of victory-through-struggle theme throughout. What's more, according to the composer's datebook, Mitropoulos was an ardent promoter of contemporary music, but few of the contemporary works he programmed were welcomed by audiences or the critics with much enthusiasm. Hindemith's reputation as an atonal composer had preceded him, but surprisingly, his new piece for Minneapolis was billed as this, the Symphony in E-flat Major, and much to the delight of all concerned, featured recognizable tunes. By chance, another famous composer, Sergei Rachmaninoff, was in Minneapolis that day and was invited by Mitropoulos to attend the Hindemith premiere backstage, where he wouldn't be annoyed by autograph seekers. Rachmaninoff had a pessimistic view of modern music, but Mitropoulos was sure the famously dour Russian would like Hindemith's resolutely tonal new symphony. Rachmaninoff was positioned just off stage, and after the end of the symphony, which was received with great applause, Mitropoulos passed him as he left the stage. "Well?" Mitropoulos asked. "No good," was Rachmaninoff's lugubrious response. Well, you can't please everyone, but nevertheless, we now hear it in this classic Everest stereo recording from the late 50s with Sir Adrian Bolt conducting the London Philharmonic Hindemith Symphony in E-flat on Afternoon Classics.

0: That was the Symphony in E-flat by Hindemith, Sir Adrian Bolt and the London Philharmonic in that early stereo recording made 1958 for the Everest label. And you heard it here on NSPR's Afternoon Classics. We're coming up. Pepe Romero plays a guitar miniature by Tarika. Stay tuned.
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0: Morning Edition, every weekday morning from 5 to 9 a.m., Monday through Friday, right here on NSPR. Bringing the second hour of our Eve of Memorial Day weekend to a close, we hear guitar music of Francisco Tárrega, one of his four mazurkas, this one entitled Sueño, or Dream, based upon a mazurka of Chopin. This is Pepe Romero performing it.

The Mazurka Sueño by Francisco Tárrega after Chopin, played by Pepe Romero in that 1985 Philips recording. And coming up after Bird Note and NPR News, we'll go down to Marketplace at 3:30 with Shostakovich's suite, The Story of the Priest and His Helper Balda, performed by Eugene Corporon and the North Texas Wind Symphony. It's 3 o'clock. You're tuned to Afternoon Classics on NSPR, North State Public Radio, KCHO Chico at 91.7 FM, and KFPR Redding at 88.9 FM. 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

0: Our goal is to reduce these obstacles.
1: Along with co-author Sydney Golden Anderson, Molly wrote a book titled Birding for a Better World that welcomes newcomers to birding and offers ways to make events more inclusive and accessible.
0: We hope that this book encourages organizers to consider what needs they might not already be meeting and find ways to accommodate them. Throughout the book, you'll see a lot of suggestions from other birding organizations and ways that organizers can look to their own members and other groups in their community.
1: The book also debunks some myths that can scare people away from birding, Sydney says.
2: Birding does not necessarily mean bird walk. In fact, you don't have to walk at all while birding. Birding is for all people of all ages and abilities. You don't have to have fancy equipment to begin birding. And yes, you're a birder, even if you're a beginner.
1: What's more, Sydney says that birding can help improve our world.
2: Birding with mindfulness can be a profoundly healing practice that can help one redevelop a sense of interconnectivity with nature. How to just be there and coexist and do so in a way that's sustainable and gentle and careful and reciprocal.
1: Learn more about the book on our website, birdnote.org. I'm Jonice Franklin.
3: And this is Afternoon Classics on NSPR, where great music and great artistry live. I'm your host, Mike Fishkin, and it is 8.5 minutes past 3 o'clock. We end today's show with film music of Dmitri Shostakovich, a suite from the score he wrote for the 1934 animated feature film The Story of the Priest and His Helper Balda, based on the 1830 eponymous fairy tale in verse by Alexander Pushkin. This suite from the score, his Opus 36, consists of Overture, Affair, Prelude, Balda's March, The Priest's Daughter's Dream, The Bellringer's Dance, Carousel 2, The Meeting of Balda and the Priests, The Metropolitan Priest's Tea Drinking, The Bear's Dance, The Priest's Dance with the Devil, and Balda's First Job. It's heard in this arrangement for wind ensemble, in this recording, by the North Texas Wind Symphony, Eugene Corporon, conducting.

Suite from Shostakovich's score to the film The Story of the Priest and His Helper Balda, Eugene Corporon in the North Texas Wind Symphony. And this is Mike Fishkin, hoping you've enjoyed this edition of NSPR's Afternoon Classic. Be with us again on Monday from 1 to 3:30 for a special Memorial Day program that will include Ravel's Le Tombeau de Couperin, Dvorak's New World Symphony, Barber's Adagio for Strings, and more. 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Or email me at mike.fishkin@mynspr.org. 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
1: 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I'm Elisa Towsey with North State Public Radio. 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
5: I'm Juana Summers.
6: And I'm Mary Louise Kelly. This hour, how the Detroit Opera is reimagining the opera Apartment House 1776 for America's birthday.
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9: SpaceX has launched the latest version of its massive Starship rocket from South Texas a day after it canceled a launch because of mechanical issues. This Starship flight is uncrewed, but a later version could return astronauts to the surface of the moon. The launch comes as the company prepares an initial public stock offering. SpaceX says Starship is key to launching more satellites for its Starlink wireless internet network, and it plans to use the rocket to lift cargo and eventually as many as 100 people at a time into orbit, as part of its goal of colonizing Mars. Popular prediction markets are under congressional investigation. The House Oversight Committee is probing Kalshi and Polymarket after multiple reports of military and political insider trading cases. NPR's Luke Garrett reports.
11: Prediction markets host billions of dollars worth of bets on sports, politics, and in some cases, war. In April, the DOJ charged a U.S. soldier for making $400,000 using classified information to bet on the capture of Nicolas Maduro. House Oversight Committee Chair James Comer tells CNBC this case and other reports of insider trading prompted the probe.
12: We want to not only launch an investigation to see how widespread this has been thus far, but also to prove a case that we've got to pass some type of legislation.
11: Kalshi and Polymarket have 2 weeks to turn over their documents on insider trading. The Commodity Futures Trading Commission regulates prediction markets and does prohibit insider trading, but there's growing concern that current laws haven't kept up with these new financial exchanges. Luke Garrett, NPR News. Washington.
9: A bipartisan group of senators is pushing back on delays by the Department of Defense in sending roughly $600 million in security aid to Ukraine and other allies in Eastern Europe. They sent a letter to Defense Secretary Pete Hegseth that calls for the funding to be dispersed. Friction has grown between Congress and the Trump administration in recent weeks as lawmakers push for updates on what's happened with $400 million in Ukraine aid that was allocated by Congress last year and $200 million more for defense programs in Estonia, Latvia, and Lithuania. Texas Attorney General Ken Paxton is playing up President Trump's endorsement heading into the final days of his U.S. Senate primary runoff against incumbent John Cornyn. The race is the latest campaign where Trump is encouraging voters to oust a politician who's displeased him and elected a challenger that's more aligned with him, as NPR's Tamara Keith explains.
13: It took him an incredibly long time to endorse in the primary runoff between Senator John Cornyn and Texas Attorney General Ken Paxton. When he finally did, Trump put his weight behind the challenger challenger, Paxton, who has an opposition research file thicker than a phone book, but who made it clear that he would be a loyal soldier for Trump.
9: NPR's Tamara Keith reporting. The U.S. stock market closed out its eighth straight week of winning finishes. This is the S&P 500 climbed more than 0.25%. It's NPR News.
0: For NPR News, I'm Ken DeVol. Some parents in the Chico Unified School District say they're worried about student privacy. That's after the school board earlier this week approved moving forward with installing hundreds of new AI-powered surveillance cameras on campuses. The board says facial recognition technology won't be used, but parents like Teresa Bond said at the meeting that they're concerned about how student data could be stored and used in the future.
10: I ask us to pause and not be on the bleeding edge of AI surveillance on our campuses. Let other districts with less concerned parents stumble across these thresholds and see what the ramifications of those choices are.
0: The board said it believes that with the right safeguards in place, the cameras will help create a safer environment on campus. And Oroville's 4th of July fireworks show will cost the city far more than usual this year. Action News Now reports the city council approved $30,000 for the event this week. The city typically contributes about $5,000, with the local Rotary Club helping cover other costs. But instead, this year, the club is focused on a bridge lighting project in town. The launch site for the fireworks is still being finalized. And later in All Things Considered, Shasta County's health department is facing budget problems and getting a $10 million loan to stay afloat. Also, Shasta County's election chief is denying misconduct after a county investigation was released this week. We'll have more on that coming up in 10 minutes, and I'll have your evening weather. For NPR News, I'm Ken DeVol.
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5: 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I'm Juana Summers.
6: And I'm Mary Louise Kelly. It's no exaggeration to say the United States changed the course of the HIV/AIDS epidemic, especially in sub-Saharan Africa. What felt like a death sentence 25 years ago is now a manageable chronic condition, thanks to many programs funded by PEPFAR. PEPFAR, that's the President's Emergency Plan for AIDS Relief. The U.S. State Department says PEPFAR has saved 26 million lives since 2003. That's when it launched. But nearly all U.S. foreign assistance has been paused, eliminated, or changed since President Trump took office last year. Well, Juana, you know all this very well because you have been reporting on the effects of those changes. Out in the field, you were just back from South Africa and most

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